0: you can see right here, you can see these parallel tracks. People cross-country ski through this area.
1: While we were standing there, some hikers walked by.
2: Hi. Good.
1: Walking around Fort Snelling with Nick, it felt like this perfect metaphor for our country. All our terrible history, it's there. We just don't know how to talk about it. This all started as a conversation between Nick and me about 4 years ago. We were frustrated, well, I was pissed, at how Native people are erased from the story of America. We wanted to tell the history of the United States with Native people written back in. I wanted to correct the record.
3: Go up here. Ooh. Uh-oh, okay, I need to merge.
1: When we were in the car, Nick's phone rang.
0: My wife called me, somebody got shot.
1: He pulled up the news on his phone.
0: Breaking witnesses report. A woman was shot in the face by ICE while trying to flee in central Minneapolis.
1: Earlier that day, a woman named Renee Nicole Good had tried to block ICE agents with her car. An agent had just shot and killed her.
0: Damn, the photos are really bad.
3: Oh, God.
0: It looks like a deployed airbag is just covered in blood.
1: We parked and watched the video.
3: Wow. Wow. That's awful. That's awful.
1: When I was in Minneapolis last January, thousands of ICE agents were on the ground.
0: It's in like a residential neighborhood.
1: Federal agents had been rounding people up, including children, and sending them to detention facilities. People were afraid to leave their homes. Parents stopped sending their kids to school.
3: It's interesting, given what we were talking about this morning, of the history of Dakota people being rounded up and violently forced out of Minnesota.
1: When I started this project, I thought I was making a history podcast. I read books, I interviewed historians, I went to important sites, I traveled across the country. But then this thing kept happening. I would be in a place, learning about America's past, and then the same thing would happen right here in our present.

You're listening to First America, the true story of how the United States came to be and how our current political moment is 250 years in the making.

0: I didn't go to Minneapolis to report on ICE. I had come to interview Nick. We just happened to be at Fort Snelling the day ICE shot and killed Renee Good. I don't know about you, but I don't believe in coincidences. I canceled my flight home and stayed to report on what was happening. The next morning, there was a protest back at Fort Snelling. Because Fort Snelling is also the site of ICE's headquarters in Minneapolis.
1: I was curious why you guys came today, because, I mean, you know, someone was literally killed yesterday for standing up to ICE, so is it scary to be here today, knowing
2: yes.
1: the violence?
2: Yes, it's scary, and I'm angry, and the anger overcomes the fear. I have a good friend, and she lived in Denmark during the German occupation, and she has told me over and over again, you cannot be quiet. You must stand up, because silence is what allowed this to happen in the Second World War.
1: How far are we from the historic Fort Snelling?
3: Just right across Highway 62 here.
1: And do you know what happened there?
4: Oh, now, no, don't ask me those kinds of questions. I'm not good with history. It's a historic fort. Yeah. It's historic.
1: Yeah, I'm sorry to put you on the spot.
4: I mean, the reason this is all happening here is because of the ICE offices that are there, not because of the historic fort. But
1: The fort in the 1860s is actually a concentration camp for Dakota people. I'm just curious if any of that history feels relevant to what's happening now.
4: Yes, clearly, you know. But I mean, our state, I mean, just, you watched that video. Thank God that person was there taking the video on their cell phone yesterday so everyone can see what happened, you know.
0: After leaving the protest, I went back to see Nick Estes at his office.
5: The murder of Renee Good and the history of Fort Snelling are actually inseparable. First of all, ICE is headquartered on the Fort Snelling area campus.
0: Do you know if that's because it's federal land?
5: Yeah, it's headquartered there because it's federal land.
0: And why is it federal land?
5: It's federal land because it was once a military reservation from the Zebulon Pike Treaty of 1805. And that was a treaty signed between some Dakota leaders and the United States government to create a military outpost.
0: It's not just the same place. The same thing is happening.
5: People are being hunted in their neighborhoods, in their schools, places that were considered sanctuary. Sites such as hospitals and churches are no longer off limits. 150 years ago, they were hunting us down to kill us, and now they're hunting down immigrants to deport them.
0: While I was out reporting this project, a lot happened. ICE killed people in the streets. I watched a kid in bunny ears get detained. Our government abducted the leader of Venezuela and started a war with Iran. Analysts kept talking about the stages of authoritarianism. And I found myself asking this question, I think a lot of people are asking, how is this happening? How is all this happening in the United States? The answers I kept hearing, YouTube, lonely white men, the economy, didn't feel like enough. I started to wonder if maybe the explanation was deeper than all that, deeper than anything going on right now. I'm still trying to figure it out, but the more time I spend in the past, the more the present makes sense. Maybe the answer is in that history we don't know how to talk about. The first place I went on my quest to put Native people back in the story of America was the Declaration of Independence. This year is the 250th anniversary of the signing of that famous document, and it made sense to me as a starting place. I mean, it's the most popular origin story of our country, right? But it turns out what I thought I knew about the Declaration was wrong. Native people aren't missing. We're there. were one of the most important lines in the document. But somehow, no one knows about it.
6: When in the course of human events, it becomes necessary for one people to dissolve the political bands which have connected them with another.
0: A couple of summers ago, on a hot July day, this man, in a large coat and a feathered hat, walked up a small set of stairs, surrounded by Revolutionary War reenactors, bayonets, and the twin speakers of the Park Service's PA system. He began reading the Declaration of Independence.
6: We hold these truths to be self-evident, that all men are created equal, that they are endowed by their Creator with certain unalienable rights, that among these are life, liberty, and the pursuit of happiness.
0: At the time of the document's creation, a lot of people were illiterate, and printing stuff was slow and expensive. So word spread through public readings like this one.
6: The history of the present king of Great Britain is a history of repeated injuries and usurpation.
0: I think of the Declaration of Independence like a breakup letter. Our founders are breaking up with George III, King of England. And the Declaration is that part of every breakup, or at least every bad breakup,

0: voices and representation. But the last complaint, the thing our founders were most angry about, goes like this.
1: He has endeavored to bring on the inhabitants of our frontiers, the merciless Indian savages.
0: There's a racial slur in the Declaration of Independence. Native people are called savages. Alongside those lofty ideals, our founders included their deep hatred for indigenous people.
1: The merciless Indian savages, whose known rule of warfare is an undistinguished destruction of all ages, sexes, and conditions.
0: In case you need a refresher, the popular story of the American Revolution goes like this. Britain unjustly imposed taxes on the colonists, and they got mad. But every time they protested, like when they threw tea into the Boston Harbor, the king just imposed harsher laws. The colonists started to see their king as a tyrant. Some started talking about independence. Late one night, Paul Revere rode his horse to warn militias waiting outside Boston that the British were coming. The next morning, the militia squared off against the Brits, and the Revolutionary War began. A year later, our founding fathers gathered in Philadelphia to write the Declaration of Independence. But for 2.5 centuries, that document has been telling a different story. According to our founders, in their own words, what they were most angry about was Indians. How did we all miss that?

0: Can you please introduce yourself?
1: Hi, I'm Ned Blackhawk.
0: And what's your tribal affiliation?
1: I'm Western Shoshone.
0: And what do you do, Ned?
1: I teach history.
0: Where?
1: Yale University. I was the first tenured American Indian to teach at Yale.
0: Wait, I just kind of want to back up. Like, in the entire history of Yale, you're the first Native person to get tenure here?
1: Yes, and I'm still the first.
0: Still the only?
1: Tenured faculty member, yes.
0: Is it ever lonely?
2: Ned wears a long ponytail and the kind of sweater you imagine a professor would wear. Ned and I have been talking about this history for years. I wanted Ned to tell me the story of why the founders hated Indigenous people so much they put it in the Declaration of Independence. Ned says that story starts a couple decades earlier with this big, big war.
0: Was it kind of like World War Zero?
1: No, it is the First World War.
2: It started as a fight over who would control North America, and it eventually covered the globe. Great Britain won, and they got a bunch of land from France. This land spans from Canada

0: to the Gulf of Mexico and from present-day New York to Minnesota. The colonists are thrilled.
1: All across British North America, colonists are rejoicing. Sermons are being offered in Sundays. Pamphlets and almanacs are being written about land possibilities in the interior. And there's this kind of growing sense of shared kind of euphoria that the British government and the British are not just the largest in world history, but also the most virtuous and or free.
0: Those celebrations come to a halt in the summer of 1763 when news spreads of an indigenous uprising. The land England took over from France is still controlled by indigenous nations. What England actually wins in the war, in real terms, is forts, about 13 forts stationed around the Great Lakes. As the new fort boss in town, England thinks it can push native nations around.
1: They don't listen to the native peoples. They don't trade with them adequately.
0: And that angers indigenous leaders. An Odawa chief named Pontiac forms a multinational indigenous military alliance to push back.
2: But could you just tell me a little bit more about who Pontiac is?
1: Pontiac is an Odawa leader, and he's fallen into close affinity with a preacher who's Delaware or Lenape named Neolan. Neolan is the Delaware prophet. Pontiac is the political leader. And together they start articulating a vision for the future that is transformative. They decide that they no longer want their followers to rely upon the goods of Europeans. And it's a process kind of similar to what the colonists are going through. Because once they start reimagining themselves in these ways, they decide that they're going to drive the English out.
0: Pontiac and his soldiers go around and attack British forts. One of those attacks was particularly brilliant. Some Anishinaabe warriors go to this fort in northern Michigan, as they often did to trade. But while they're there, they pretend to play a game of lacrosse right outside the fort.
1: And one ball makes it over the fence. And so they ask if they could kind of get their ball returned. And so the fort officials are opening the doors to return the ball that's been taken. And a flood of warriors come in and destroy the fort.
0: Pontiac's military alliance attacks forts all over the Great Lakes region. Remember, England took over about 13 forts, while Pontiac and his alliance destroy 8.
1: They signal to the English that peace is going to be more costly than war has been for you.
0: And another costly war for the crown is a big problem. England is broke, like broke. That global war England spent almost a decade fighting, it was expensive. The crown doesn't want to pay for another one.
1: And they decide, okay, we'll make peace with Pontiac.
2: And why would the king do that? Because England is a global empire, so why wouldn't the King of England want more land in North America?
1: Okay. Have you ever been to India?
2: No.
1: Have you heard of the Caribbean?
2: Yes.
1: Okay, the English crown governs millions of people around the world. The British colonists in North America are a small percentage of that. The overwhelming economic priorities that the British Empire has in the Western Hemisphere revolve around places like Jamaica and Barbados, not Virginia or Massachusetts.
2: Is that because Barbados makes the crown more money?
1: Correct. Because Barbados produces large quantities of slave-produced alcohol and sugar that can be consumed across the British Empire.
0: So in the interests of Britain, this global empire, peace with indigenous nations makes the most sense. It saves the crown money, it serves the crown's interests. To preserve peace, the King of England gives Pontiac and his Confederacy what they want.
1: The proclamation line of October 1763 draws this perimeter along the crests of the Appalachian Mountains.
0: The crown promises to keep settlers off their land.
1: So everything east is British North America. Everything to the west is to be reserved for the Indians.
0: While peace with indigenous nations serves the crown's global interests, it angers the colonists because it takes from them what they want most, more land.
1: Land mania, we might say, overwhelms the colonial system. Gentry leaders, people like George Washington, understood that their lands were becoming increasingly less valuable. People like Washington commanding their enslaved populations to help bring nutrient-rich soils from the bottom of riverbeds.
2: Because the fields are so depleted.
1: Because the fields have become so depleted.
0: People like George Washington made money from this thing called land speculation. They'd buy up land that still belonged to indigenous nations to sell for profit once indigenous people were pushed out. The king's new boundary, it messed up their whole scheme. The boundary line angered regular and poor people too. People who couldn't afford to buy private property often squatted on indigenous land. Pioneers, frontiersmen, settlers, whatever you want to call them, were already living west of the king's line.
1: And there are numbers of settlers who are forced back east, and they don't like it.
0: And there's this other thing about the king's concession to Pontiac the colonists don't like. Peace. You have to understand that the colonists have been at war with indigenous nations for most of their lives. And now the king wants to make peace with their enemies.
1: And in fact, the British are going to give them ammunition. They're going to trade with them. They're going to recognize them. Hey, wait a minute. Didn't we just fight with you to control this world?
0: To help cement peace with Pontiac, England arranges to bring gifts and supplies. This was how diplomacy between indigenous nations and European powers worked back then.
1: 80 supply mule trains are coming. Massive, actually, logistical undertaking, if you think about it. At Pittsburgh awaits these traders who are going to take these goods to Pontiac's Confederate.
0: The colonists organize a militia, basically a band of angry white men with guns, and attack the convoy.
1: The first shots of the American Revolution are fired in March of 1765. When one of these backcountry militia groups known as the Black Boys attacks a British force escorting trade goods to Pontiac.
0: They're not attacking indigenous people. The Black Boys are attacking British troops.
1: They say things like, we are willing to die to disrupt and destroy these relationships.
0: So before the colonists are willing to die for lofty ideals like freedom and liberty and independence, they are willing to die to stop the crown from making peace with indigenous nations. And we know why they are willing to die for this cause, because they wrote a song about it.
1: The Black Boys create an anthem, and that anthem calls Native peoples the enemies of mankind.
0: I asked Ned to read part of it for me.
1: On March the 5th in 65, their Indian presence did arrive. But when this property is designed to serve the enemy of mankind, it's high treason in the amount.
2: What does that line mean?
1: It means that the British trading policies of supplying Native peoples are supporting the enemies of not just settler society, but mankind more broadly. The Britain is committing treason not to the crown, but to humanity as a whole. And so this vision of life, liberty, and the pursuit of happiness for mankind, the first time mankind is being articulated that I'm aware of, is in deeply anti-Indigenous settings.
0: Hating Indigenous people, seeing us as less than human, helped the colonists come together and form a unified identity. It helped them come together to fight for independence.
1: I do believe the start of the fall of the British Empire in North America began on the Pennsylvania frontier. The sense of lawlessness, or essentially fashioning one's own self-governing principles and practices, this is happening before in Pennsylvania, before it's happening in Massachusetts.
0: We teach the origins of the American Revolution as this drumbeat of violence and protest happening in Boston over taxes. But years before any of that, colonists are firing guns at British troops over Native land.
1: And to my knowledge, that Black Boys history that we've been discussing has yet to appear in any U.S. history textbook. Why we can't tell that story is a mystery to me.
0: Before I left Yale, I gave Ned a present.
1: You want me to open this?
2: Yeah. Okay. You may or may not want it.
1: Declaration of Independence shot glass. Thank you so much.
2: What does it say?
1: We the people.
2: What to you does that shot glass represent if we think about how Americans think about their history?
1: I wanted to say something that it's easily digestible.
2: Goes down smooth.
1: I think we as a country are losing a real sense of understanding about our nation's past. The Declaration, which is full of these beautifully rendered, you know, sentences and paragraphs about Enlightenment ideals, does also have this darker history to it.
2: Why is it important for the darker part of the Declaration of Independence and the American Revolution? Why is it important that Americans know about it?
1: Well, if we don't understand the full context in which our nation was founded, we won't understand the full context in which our nation now finds itself.
0: I'm mad that Native people have been written out of the story of the revolution, but I'm also baffled by it. I mean, it's kind of wild, right? It's not like you have to dig through the archives to find out that hunger for indigenous land drove the revolution. It's right there in the Declaration of Independence, in one of our country's most famous documents, in one of the most famous documents in all of human history. But somehow no one knows about it. It feels like a magic trick, like making a rabbit disappear into a hat. And when I started this project, that's what I thought I was up against, the pervasive and systemic erasure of Native people from U.S. history. I thought the thing people couldn't see was me, my community. And then I started to realize what's missing from the story of America, it's bigger than that. After I left Minneapolis, I kept hearing politicians say the same thing.
3: What is happening right now in America is fundamentally un-American.
4: This is just so un-American.
0: I understand where this comes from. It comes from the part of the Declaration of Independence we were taught, the all men are created equal, life, liberty, and happiness part. But when we tell the whole story, the truth of how and why our country was founded, the present moment doesn't feel like a contradiction. Violently rounding people up, putting people in detention, even shooting anyone who gets in the way. Our government has done this before. Not once, not twice, many times. We just don't talk about that history because it happened to indigenous people. I keep hearing people go to Nazi Germany or Putin's Russia to try and understand the rise of fascism. We don't need to leave the United States to understand the horrors of authoritarianism. It's right here in our own history. And if we want to root that authoritarianism out, we have to know where and how it started. If we think we can win by defeating one leader, it will be like pruning a weed. It will only come back stronger. I thought what was missing from the story of America was Native people. But then I realized without us, that story is wrong. What's missing from the story of America is the truth. I want us to know how we got here. Because without that, we will never find our way out.

0: The first thing we're gonna do is just get your levels.
1: Could you just tell me what you had for breakfast?
2: The awkward thing is I haven't yet had breakfast. I had coffee.
3: It's been that kind of a day.
1: To finish connecting the dots between today's headlines and America's hidden history, I went to see a constitutional law professor, someone I figured understood this thing called American democracy better than I do.
2: I am Maggie Blackhawk. I teach law at NYU Law School, and I'm Fond du Lac Band Ojibwe.
1: I've known Maggie for years. She's really helped shape how I think about these issues. And so I wanted to get her take on this big question I've been asking. Where do we fit in? How do Native people fit into U.S. democracy? I'm a citizen of the United States, but I'm also a citizen of Cherokee Nation. And my tribe has a nation-to-nation relationship with the federal government that's based on the treaties we signed.
0: I feel like I've had, as like a Native person, I have a different perspective because when I think about my relationship to the government, like I have that relationship as an individual, but then I also have a relationship through my tribal nation.
3: But what relationship is that?
0: Like between Cherokee Nation
3: and you and your tribal nation and the United States. What is that relationship?
0: I mean, on a practical level, it's like where I get my teeth cleaned and where I get my health care.
3: But if you had to put a word on it.
0: Oh, God. I mean, old.
3: What about now?
0: Nation to nation. I mean, it's
3: like France to the United States.
0: But we're subordinated.
3: Like you yeah. are, and it's a big word, subordinated. You're unequal. But yeah. what would you call it? I know you want to call it government to government. And, you know, but when I press on that, it doesn't quite fit.
0: I mean, it's, you know, it's a relationship of like the people who've been colonized to the people who colonized
3: there
0: us.
3: You go. We got a word. But it took a long time. And if you actually ask most Native people, okay, what's the relationship? They will stumble over it. Like,
0: I think it's just because it's so hard to say that. Like, because I think we want to assert the sovereignty that we still have.
1: What Maggie got me to say is this. My relationship to the federal government is that it colonized me and my tribe. It's hard to admit, but that's how I fit into U.S. democracy. That despite all the things that Indigenous people have done to assert our sovereignty, our self-determination, we are still stuck under the foot of this government that has done so much harm. It's hard to reconcile that with the story of America I was taught in school.
0: I think when we think about the founding of the United States, it feels like the myth is this idea that our founding fathers created this great democracy that rejected the tyranny of the King of England and rejected these ideas of autocracy. Is that the full story of our government?
2: No. The story we tell ourselves about the United States origins as throwing off a king, throwing off monarchy and establishing democracy leaves out empire.
1: Maggie says that story of our founders building a democracy, it's only half true because they also wanted an empire.
2: They wanted to be a, quote, empire for liberty from the beginning.
3: So the break with Britain was less about throwing the colonialism behind and more about throwing the king behind.
0: So it's kind of like democracy for us, colonialism for them.
3: Yeah, no, exactly right.
0: In terms of sort of the fight in the U.S. over sort of, are we a democracy? Are we sort of not living up to those ideals?
2: It's even a harder question, I think. Do I have a position on it? I think when you bring in the story of expansion and colonialism, it just explodes the conversation because it's not even about building a government that just doesn't give everyone the same kind of political power. It really is that the U.S. is building governments that are not representative.
1: When the U.S. expanded into native territories and later into places like Guam and Puerto Rico, those places didn't get democracy. So you wouldn't have elections, you wouldn't have accountability. This was not the American dream that the Constitution at least promised for those who were within the polity and within the several states. In the early years of our country, unelected leaders governed two-thirds of all land in the United States. The only person they answered to was Thomas Jefferson.
2: If you look at least the, you know, the land mass, we've had more area of our government governed by top-down, unilateral, non-representative government for much longer than we have had actual representative government within the U.S.
1: When did we stop governing territories that way?
2: We haven't.
1: Here's how I understand what Maggie is saying. Imagine a circle. What's inside that circle is the United States government, you know. It's got things like courts, elections, constitutional rights, local, state, and federal government. But the U.S. also governed people and places outside that circle. And outside the circle, the U.S. gave itself a different set of rules. And those rules were first created to colonize indigenous people. The U.S. government controlled where we could live, what religion we could practice, what languages we could speak, what food we ate, how we raised our children, if we could even keep or have children, all against our will. So while our founders did build a democracy, they also built something else. You can call it empire. You can call it colonization. I call it authoritarianism. Top-down government that controlled the lands and lives of indigenous people.
0: Do you think that most Americans think that what our government did to Native Americans affects them?
3: No.
0: Should they?
3: Yes.
0: Why?
3: Well, because we had to build a government to do that. We had to build a government to dispossess. We had to build a government to expand. We had to build a government that colonized. And that government is still our government.
0: I feel like as a Native person, our history is often treated as niche, as this tragic, distant thing that happened in the past. And the assumption is that it's not relevant to the American present. And I think a lot of Americans don't think that what their government did to Native people affects them. And I was wondering if you encounter that assumption in your work and how you respond to it.
2: I encounter the assumption that Native history, that Indian law, Native issues are niche essentially all the time. And it's one of the most difficult presumptions I have to get past. And it's been my project for the last so many years to try to unpack the ways that Native history, Indian law, the relationship between the U.S. and Native nations and Native peoples has shaped not only the lives and experiences and governments of Native peoples, but has shaped fundamentally the lives, experience, and governments of everyone else in North America as well.
1: And did the body of law that the United States created to take Native land, did it end up only affecting Native people?
2: No. I mean, the constitutional visions and orders that the U.S. created to dispossess Native people were also created to dispossess non-Native people. I think that was sort of a revelation for me, because I, too, had been really thinking oftentimes narrowly about the experience of government that Native people have been subjected to.
1: A lot of what our government can and cannot do is based on precedent, which is a legal way of saying if our country did something before, it can do it again.
3: Especially if we've done it before a lot and you let us do it. There's no actual rule in how long we have to do it or how many times we have to do it. We don't actually think through, was this a good idea when we did this quite a few times? The one area of exception is around the area of human enslavement and Jim Crow segregation.
4: And those are areas where we have explicit constitutional amendments, as well as decisions that have later repudiated things.
1: The legacies of slavery and segregation are still with us. Just look at voter ID laws. But the policy of enslaving people is no longer legal.
4: But think in the area of Indian law, you don't get big amendments, and you also don't get big areas of repudiation.
0: I mean, it's almost kind of scary. Like, when you think about everything that our government did to Native Americans, that we've never gone back and edited our government and said, oh, actually, ooh, like, we really shouldn't commit genocide again. That was bad. Like, we shouldn't put people in concentration camps again. What you're saying is, like, we've never had that edit.
4: So I dug really deeply into the question of Japanese American incarceration and Indian law, and come to find out that the first detention camps under the War Relocation Authority were built on Indian reservations.
5: The Bureau of Indian Affairs actually ran and established the first camp
4: because they knew how to detain people and govern them. The local laws of the reservation were actually applied to the concentration camps, the tuberculosis hospitals, because again, you detain people, they all get sick in the same way. So those doctors that had been for reservations running tuberculosis hospitals started to be used for Japanese American incarcerees. You know, the science of governing other people through force is sadly something that takes forms of expertise. And the U.S. developed that, and then they applied it to different and new people.
0: Do you think if people want to stop or prevent the rise of totalitarianism in the United States, they need to understand that what's happening in our politics is coming from within and from our own history?
5: Yes. These are areas of the U.S., practices of the U.S. government, where it has long governed other people without thinking about the Constitution, without thinking about the rights of the people that they were governing. And this is a practice that has built up over time, in particular around presidential power. We haven't learned from it for better or for worse. We just don't think about it and don't talk about it. But it's part of who we are. It's always been part of who we are. And that's not a condemnatory statement. It really is a scholar's plea of, if you want to understand the truth of what America is and the best way to solve the problems that America faces, you have to look at truly what the government has done.
0: I'm going to name things that are part of our current politics, and I want you to tell me yes or no if they tie back to federal Indian law. Guantanamo Bay.
5: Yes.
0: Bombing boats in the Caribbean Sea.
5: Yes.
0: The challenge to birthright citizenship.
5: Yes.
0: Separating migrant families at the border.
5: Yes.
0: Detaining migrants in detention camps.
5: Yes.
0: Threatening to annex Greenland, Panama, Gaza, and Canada.
5: I mean, yes, we governed Panama until the 1990s. Like, it's not. Is that a new thing? This is what we've done. We're good at this.
0: Deploying the National Guard in U.S. cities.
5: And the military, yeah. Yes.
0: Something I've been wondering about is, like, where does that understanding get us? How does it help us?
5: So the initial reaction is always defeat. Everything that I have been writing for the last few years has been too pessimistic to stomach. So the inevitable question I get asked is, well, how do we even uphold a constitution that was capable of this? No one wants to, especially when the house is on fire, to take the house apart and build it back together again. Because you're afraid if you take it apart, it's never going to come back together again. And I think that's the deep irony of growing up in America as a Native person. You have more belief in America than Americans do, because you've known that's flawed all along, and you've still fought for it and still wanted to be part of it.
0: I think something that I'm grappling with, I feel like we're left out of the, like, America rah-rah version of the history, but I feel like we're also left out of the, like, the founding fathers were flawed. They made, you know, like, women weren't, you know, like, all these people weren't included. I feel like we're left out of that version too.
3: Yes. Well, it's because if you bring in Native people and American colonialism into the constitutional and national story that we hold, it pulls a thread that unravels the entire myth at once. There's just something that's keeping us from seeing our own past and our own present. And it is devolving quickly. And you, one would think in the face of that devolution, there would be realization. That's what happens when I'm about to step off of a cliff. You notice more the cliff. You notice the wind. You notice the sound. Everything gets more acute. And it feels like rather than getting more acute, it's getting more confused. It's getting more entrenched into those simple stories, into the simple myths, into that this has never happened here. You have to face the problem and confront it to be able to solve it and to see it not as a failing that we have to walk away from, but a failing that we have to repair, that we have to understand in great depth.
1: Right now, in the face of authoritarianism, it's tempting to want to go back to a time before authoritarianism took hold in the United States. What I've learned is that time doesn't exist. Empire and authoritarianism have always been part of our government. What we can do is go back to the time when American authoritarianism was first planted to understand how it took root. That way, we can rip it out. We hope you enjoyed the show. First America is also a podcast. Look for it wherever you listen to podcasts. First America was born out of a collaboration between me, Rebecca Nagel, and Indigenous scholars Maggie Blackhawk, Fond du Lac Ojibwe, Ned Blackhawk, Western Shoshone, Phil Deloria, Dakota Descent, and Nick Estes, citizen of the Lower Brule Sioux Tribe. I also reported, wrote, hosted, and executive produced it. The show is produced by Amy Westervelt, Brendan Baker, Audrey Quinn, Jules Bradley, Kim Never D. Petersaw, at Critical Frequency, and distributed by Pushkin Industries. Our editorial consultant is Connie Walker, citizen of the Okanis First Nation. Additional production on this special by Peter Duff. 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Music by Raven Chacon, who is Danae, and Laura Ortman, citizen of the White Mountain Apache Tribe. 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
7: 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A new mobile app created by a Navajo man is offering travelers in both New Mexico and Arizona an opportunity to learn about historic routes and insight on Native American cultures. KUNM's Jeanette Didios has more.
8: Whether you're driving from Gallup to Flagstaff or Flagstaff to Phoenix, a new app created by former Navajo educator George R. Joe called Tribal Trails serves as your audio tour guide while you're on the road.
9: Are you driving over the bridge yet? It is known as Canyon Diablo, and Two Guns is right on the rim of Canyon Diablo. Many years ago, Route 66 entrepreneurs once had a roadside gas station, trading post, even a tiny zoo where lions and bobcats were behind chicken wire.
8: That's one sample of the self-guided tour. Joe says the app includes information about Navajo and Acoma territories because a lot of tourists on the road are very uninformed about Native Americans.
10: The education world hasn't done a good job of letting Americans know about tribal people. So they have these crazy ideas and misconceptions about us. So I thought, here's my chance to try to correct some of that information about housing, about how we live, about how we make money, things we do.
8: Tribal Trails is GPS activated, so all drivers need to do is open the app and start a tour. During your drive, the app will detect where you're at and point out different monuments, houses, or landmarks.
10: You don't have to look at your app. You just put it right there on your dashboard. It doesn't have to be visible because I don't show pictures because I think, you know, you're driving. You don't have time to be looking at pictures and things like that. You just want to hear.
8: Joe says the app is meant to be a bridge for curious travelers wanting to know more about Native American communities and the Southwest.
10: More like bringing down that barrier and inviting them to go eventually visit the tribe.
8: Joe is currently working on including more tours in Albuquerque and Santa Fe. The app is free to download on either the Apple Store or iOS. For National Native News, I'm Jeanette Didios.
7: The Commercial King Salmon Fishery opened July 1st for trawlers in southeast Alaska. In the first king opener of the season, trawlers can catch just over 81,000 Chinook salmon, roughly 70% of the allocated summer kings. The allocation is set by the Pacific Salmon Commission under the terms of the Pacific Salmon Treaty between the United States and Canada. A press release from the Alaska Department of Fish and Game said that based on summer harvest rates in previous years with a similar amount of fish, state fisheries biologists anticipate it will take trawlers anywhere from 7 to 10 days to catch the 81,000 Chinook. The fishery typically opens a second time in August for trawlers to target the remaining treaty kings. This story was provided by KCAW's Catherine Rose. The National Congress of American Indians is urging tribal nations to remain vigilant in protecting Native voting rights following a recent U.S. Supreme Court decision on mail-in ballots. The organization issued the statement after a high court upheld a Mississippi law allowing ballots postmarked by Election Day to be counted if they arrive afterward. NCAI says the ruling is especially important for many tribal communities, where mail service delays and long distances can make it difficult for ballots to reach election offices on time. NCAI joined the Alaska Federation of Natives and the Native American Rights Fund in filing a Friend of the Court brief, arguing that rural and remote Native voters face unique barriers to casting ballots. While welcoming the decision, the organization says threats to Native voting rights remain and is encouraging tribal governments and citizens to continue monitoring election policies and preparing to ensure Native voices are heard in future elections. I'm Jill Freitas.

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3: These types of events can impact thousands of insurance policyholders simultaneously. 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
2: Michael Quigley is with Munich Re, a company that offers what's known as reinsurance. 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
3: Just as you or I would purchase homeowners insurance to protect against catastrophic fire or natural disaster that could destroy our home, so too.
4: 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Our studios and offices are located in the Stork Communications Building on the UCSB campus. Our transmitter is located on the mountain named Sinek by the Chumash and the Santa Ynez Mountains. The transmitter site, also known as Broadcast Peak, is at an elevation of 1,228 meters above sea level, or 4,028 feet. 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

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You can find playlists for all those shows, including mine. Do my playlist live on the air as we go along. You can also find a two-week archive of KCSB programming there should you wish to listen to this or any other show another time, another place. I'm Steve S., your host, Monday, 6 to 8 p.m. Joyful Cosmos is the show, your weekly ride on a road constructed of sound. There is no destination. We'll get this week's ride started off with some music from Ingebret Hacker Flatten's Exit Gnar Ensemble. It's a group we put together some time ago. We've done a bunch of recordings, a lot of live performances, a lot of touring around the world. The current ensemble, Exit Gnar, is Amelie Dahl on alto and baritone, saxophone, Carl Hjalmar Nyberg, the tenor saxophone and some electronics, Marta Warelis, piano, Jonathan F. Horn, guitar, Ingebret Hacker Flatten, double bass, and Olaf Olsen, drums. This brand new CD is titled Fly, and we're listening to a track titled Austin Birds. It's released by Ingebret Hacker Flatten's Norwegian Swawa Jazz label. And this music was recorded at a live performance at Victoria National Jazz Scene. I'm not sure if that's an event or a space, but it's located in Oslo, Norway. It's recorded on the 26th September 2025 by Ingar Hunskar. Awesome Birds. From Ingebret Hacker Flatten's Exit Gnar here on Joyful Cosmos. Thank you for tuning in.

And you are in tune with Joyful Cosmos here on KCSB. 91.9 on your FM dial, kcsb.org, if you found us online. I'm Steve S., your host, Mondays, 6 to 8 p.m. Joyful Cosmos is the show. Thank you for tuning in. We're listening here now to the very beginning of some music from Aisha Redouane and Ensemble Al-Adwar. More about that momentarily. Just prior, we heard from Ornette Coleman. Ornette Coleman on alto saxophone, Charlie Hayden playing bass, Ornette DiNardo Coleman playing the drums, famously when he was but 10 years old. After having determined with conversations with his dad that he wanted a drum kit when he was 6, according to the liner notes and history, folklore. The LP is titled The Empty Foxhole. It's the first record they recorded together. DiNardo with Charlie Hayden and Ornette Coleman. And that track, Freeway Express, is what I played. Released by Blue Note Records in 1966. And back at the top of that set, we heard music from Nicole Mitchell playing flute and some electronics, Tamika Reed playing cello, and Mike Reed playing drums. And that trio, they call themselves Artifact. They are a collective a trio. Played together this on their eponymously titled CD here. They decided to look into the music of the Association for Advancement of Creative Musicians, which they're all a part. They're located in Chicago, started in Chicago in the 60s, late 60s, early 70s by, Muhal Richard Abrams, their ensemble of Chicago, Anthony Braxton, Henry Threadgill, Wadada Leo Smith, Amina Claudine Myers, and many other folks looking for a way to get their music heard outside the jazz clubs that wouldn't pay any attention to them, I suppose. In any event, that was their performance of an Ed Wilkerson composition, Light on the Path. The CD brought to us by 482 Music in 2015, titled Artifacts. And as I mentioned, we're listening now to music from Aisha Redouane and her ensemble, Al-Adwar. She specializes in the art of Arabic poetry and song, based on the mastery of Berber style, jazz blues, classical, Western, and Arabic singing. She's originally from Morocco, the Berber region, and of Berber origin, Morocco. But this music was recorded, performed and recorded considerably in Egypt. The style, well, the track we're listening to that we're going to hear is Wasla en Makam Siga, Iraq. And this is Wasla, I guess, is... literally, from the liner notes, meaning literally connection or chaining together. The wasla in the music of Egypt and the Near East is a suite of several vocal and instrumental pieces, composed, improvised, measured, and unmeasured, anchored to the same makam or mode. It includes the singing of Arabic poetry. This particular set of poems, composed by Zaki Muhammad Aga, father of the famous Turkish tanbur player, Uthman Bey. And he lived in the Middle East, 1776 to 1846. So, the art of Wasla, we'll hear. This is in five pieces. Aisha Redouane singing, and her ensemble, Al-Adwar. It's brought to us by the France-based Okora Radio France label here on Joyful Cosmos. Thanks for tuning in to KCSB.

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I'm Steve S., your host, Monday, 6 to 8 p.m. Joyful Cosmos is the show. Thank you for tuning in. We just listened to a track from Jimmy Tarleton playing guitar and singing. Banks of the Ohio is the song. And he was born in Cheru, South Carolina in 1892. Performed in a duo with Tom Darby. Darby and Tarleton, they called themselves, for an extended period of time, until the 30s when they went their separate ways. That particular track is taken from a compilation titled Which Way Does the Blood Red River Flow? It's released by Mississippi Records, Change Records, and Sutra Park back in 2013. And just prior to that, I mentioned previously, we listened to a Wasla extended piece from Aicha Redouane and her ensemble Al Adwar. She is a singer, originally of Berber descent from Morocco, but performing there with her ensemble in Cairo, in Egypt. In the Wasla and Makam Siga and Iraq was the extended piece, the title of the piece. In Arabic poetry put to music in Makam mode. In any event, that last piece, that last segment that we heard was Dar Mata Hayatak, or Make Your Life Pleasurable. The words written by Sheikh Mohammed Ad Darwish and music composed by Abdu Al Amuli. And the whole thing was taken from a set of recordings by Aicha El Redouane and her ensemble, brought to us by Okora Radio France, simply titled Egypt, Aicha Redouane. We're listening now to music from Jules Reedy, from their CD World in World, released in May of 2022. Tracks titled Walls and Clearings. Jules Reedy lives and works in Berlin, Germany. Performing here on just-intoned electric guitars, electronic processing of some voice. This release was brought to us by the Australian Black Truffle label. You can find Jules Reedy as well as Black Truffle on Bandcamp. That gets us up to date here on KCSB FM Santa Barbara. It's 2 minutes before 7 p.m.

And you are in tune with KCSB FM Santa Barbara. Driftful Cosmos is the show. I am Steve S., your host, Monday, 6 to 8 p.m. Thank you for tuning in. We are listening now to Kulu Se Mama, taken from the LP of the same name by John Coltrane, his large ensemble. The track is composed by Julian Lewis, or Juno Lewis, a drummer, drum maker, singer, born in New Orleans here in the United States in 1931, and moved and lived and worked in Los Angeles, California, here in the United States at the time of this recording, which was made in 1964. The recording made at Van Gelder Studios in Englewood Cliffs in New Jersey, here in the United States, in June of 1965, I believe. The LP was originally released by Impulse in January of 1967. And the players here: John Coltrane on the tenor saxophone, McCoy Tyner on piano, Jimmy Garrison bass, Elvin Jones drums, classic quartet, plus Donald Garrett bass, bass clarinet, Pharoah Sanders tenor saxophone, Frank Butler drums, and Juno Lewis vocals and percussion. And Juno is singing of the traditions from which he and his family come there in New Orleans. That gets us up to date here on Joyful Cosmos. Thank you for tuning in to KCSB.

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I'm Steve S. Your host Mondays, 6 to 8 p.m. Thank you for tuning in. We're listening now to some music from Sun Ra Orchestra, more momentarily. Just prior, we heard from Idris Akamor Ensemble, and that features Chico Freeman, special guest playing tenor and soprano saxophone, Idris Akamor alto saxophone and percussion, Frederick Harris piano, Baba Daru, congas and bada drums, Josh Jones drums, bongos, bada drums, both those folks playing percussion as well. Edward Williams III, bass. And let's see. Christopher Lowell Clark played trumpet there. The track is titled Ode to the Orishas, music adapted from a traditional chant por Yamaya. And this is taken from an Idris Akamor Ensemble CD titled Homage to Cuba. Music recorded at Mobius Studio, that particular track recorded at Mobius Studio in Sausalito, California, here in the United States. The CD was released by Cultural Odyssey Records back in 2004. Homage to Cuba, the Idris Akamor Ensemble. And I want to make one correction. I knew when I said it I was wrong, but I went ahead and said it anyway. The track Kuluse Mama, the title track to the LP of this, that I played just prior to the Idris Akamor tune, that music was actually recorded in Los Angeles, California. I knew that. I don't know why I said otherwise. Recorded on the 14th of October, 1965. Kulu Say Mama back there at the very top of the set. Okay, gets us up to date there. And as I mentioned, we're listening now to music from Sun Ra and his orchestra. The track is titled Joy. And this is taken from an LP released in 2017 by Org Music. And it's a sort of a set of recordings made at different times in different places. This is the closing track from the LP. This was recorded in New York City here in the United States early in 1968. Danny Davis and Marshall Allen, alto saxophones, percussion. Pat Patrick, baritone saxophone and percussion. Bass, Ronnie Boykins. Drums, Clifford Jarvis. Log drum, James Jackson. French horn, Robert Northern. Piano and keyboards, the clavio line. Sun Ra's playing the clavio line here. John Gilmore, tenor saxophone and percussion. And Bernard Pettaway is predicted to have been the trombone player on this set, this recording. Sun Ra and his orchestra, Joy. Here on a Joyful Cosmos. Thank you for tuning in to KCSB.

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I'm Steve S., your host, Monday, 6 to 8 p.m., Joyful Cosmos, the show. We're listening now to, and we've been listening to, and this will take us to the top of the hour, extended work. This is the B-side of a brand new LP from The Handover, Ali Aissa playing oud, Iman Azfor playing violin, musicians, composers from Cairo, Egypt, and Jonas Cambien, organ and synthesizers, musician composer from Belgium or Norway or both. And this LP is titled Old Medicine. It's their second LP, brought to us by Sublime Frequencies, label based here in the U.S. The record's title, from the liner notes, the record's Arabic title, is an Egyptian colloquialism meaning that something, a solution, problem, etc., originates from within a thing or being itself. That it is self-sufficient, insulated. This music was recorded at the Morphine Raum in Berlin, Germany, 1st of November 2025, during one of the tours of The Handover. You can find Sublime Frequencies on Bandcamp. And if you missed any information about any of the stuff that I played this evening, everything will be posted a little bit later this week at kcsb.org. The playlist was there, but I'll have lots more information and the Wikipedia pages and Bandcamp pages and record label pages and such that I mentioned, affiliated with all these things, posted there as well. You can find the whole thing then posted at Joyful Cosmos on Facebook, along with landscape photography, if you do the social media thing later this week. You can check that out. Before I close, I wanted to tell you about another show here on KCSB, Secondhand Sounds by Ashby. Tune in on Thursdays from 2 to 4 p.m. to hear Secondhand Sounds, where we amplify the songs and stories of some of R&B, soul, and funk's most pioneering creatives. From underground doo-wop to obscure girl groups to experimental funk to Chicano soul to Arabic funk, we hope to make sure that these artists get their much-deserved moment in the sun on our airwaves. Secondhand Sounds by Ashby, Thursdays, 1400 to 1600 hours here on KCSB. And that's going to just about wrap things up for this week's episode of Joyful Cosmos. The Handover will take you out. Do stick around, though. If you enjoyed the ride, I'll be back next Monday, 6 to 8 p.m. Another episode of Joyful Cosmos here on KCSB. Do stick around. Soundshapers is up at the top of the hour with DJ Fraser to take you on into your night. Here at KCSB, your source for music and news and information that you probably won't find anywhere else in the south coast of Santa Barbara County, Central Coast, California. Have yourselves a wonderful night and a beautiful week. Peace.

0: 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I leave the clippings on the lawn and I compost my extra yard waste.
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4: 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Daily total fluid intake is defined as the amount of water consumed from foods, plain drinking water, and other beverages. Most fluid needs are met through the water and other beverages you drink. You can also get some fluids through the foods that you eat, especially foods with high water content, such as many fruits and vegetables. To maintain hydration, avoid drinks such as alcoholic beverages, energy drinks, and drinks with sugar alternatives. Remember, drinking enough fluids is one of the most important things you can do to prevent dehydration and heat illness. 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

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My name is DJ Fraser, and this is Sound Shapers. I presume one of the last few hours of Sound Shapers that you'll hear on KCSB. I graduated just a few weeks ago, and I'm programming a little bit over the summer while I wrap up some engineering stuff that I do around the station. We started off the hour with All I Need, a collaboration between Dan Booth and Felonious Vicroy off of their 2025 A-side B-side called New Sounds. I've done a lot of work to try to figure out who Dan Booth and Felonious Vicroy are, and I got about as far as a website for Granada High School. I found Felonious Vicroy and Daniel Booth are both graduating seniors who just graduated high school recently. I found that Daniel Booth won an award for, I think, like jazz ensemble performance. So congrats, Daniel, and I hope that you, the two of you, can collaborate on some more music soon. I've listened to that song. I think I played that on my show a few months ago, and I've listened to it a ton since then. There's just something really cool and DIY about it. I hope all of you are doing well. This is kind of my first more normal show that I've done in this time slot for a while. I've had a fun time experimenting and being weird, but I thought it might be good to kind of ground myself and remind all of you that I am, in fact, a real human being playing music for all of you. I wanted to spend tonight kind of going through some of the old shows that I've done. I've been a programmer for over 3 years now, and I kind of wanted to go through and highlight some different songs that I've found through doing my radio show and played on my radio show, but have meant a lot to me, and I wanted to highlight the songs that have really stuck with me through the years. So that's exactly what we're going to do. I wanted to start off with a tune by Michael Yonkers. This one is called Drifting off of his cult classic 60s record, Lovely Gold. Enjoy it right here on KCSB FM in Santa Barbara, 91.9 on your radio dial.

are scented. Smaragdite green. Look. It is offered to you by a slender Turkish gazelle, who sways delicate as a willow bough. As he prepares it, you might compare it to the traces of fine down on a blushing cheek, since even the slightest breeze makes it move, as if in the coolness of a drunken morning, when silvery pigeons might whisper in branches, filling its vegetal soul with their mutual emotions. How many meanings it has, significances unknown to wine. So close your ears to the old censor's slander.

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You should go check it out. 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Also, we have been getting back into the KCSB YouTube channel, which is also worth checking out. 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Today on Sound Shapers, we're just going to be going through some old playlists and artists that I really like playing here on the station. And this was a great set to start off this theme. We had Drifting Off by Michael Yonkers from his album Lovely Gold, which feels like I've probably played the entire thing at like in through piecemeal. I've played this entire record on my show over the last few years. Michael Yonkers is one of those really elusive musical figures that can be kind of hard to pin down. The information on Michael isn't quite as readily accessible as some of your favorite artists, but this record was recorded in 1977 on a four-channel tube-type tape recorder that Michael built himself by combining parts of other

machines. Lovely Gold wasn't released until 2010, however. The Bandcamp page describes this late release as a true crime for all the prior generations, because it is an exotic work of homespun brilliance, perhaps the most multifaceted work from Yonkers. It was originally intended to be part of a kind of a series of LPs that Yonkers was releasing back in the day, but it just never quite made it out. And now I think it's one of his most widely talked about albums. So, super great. Love it. Such a strange, weird, bizarre, and timeless sound. After hearing from Michael Yonkers, we checked out a tune by Hospital called Dad on Vacation. I like that the one through line of this tune is the snare. Everything else drops out in the middle, but that rhythm just keeps on pulsing. I also really like that you can kind of hear the vocalist tapping on the mic, and there's all sorts of, maybe you would call them errors, but just kind of studio mishaps that make it into the final recording and just add to that awesome DIY feel. After that, we checked out Hashish Poem by Bill Laswell. I've listened to this song so much recently. I think I've just kind of had it in rotation through different playlists. Always listened to it in the car. It feels like a great kind of late night driving tune. I love when spoken word is layered over some awesome instrumental tunes. And then we finished things off there with The Homesick Waltz by His Name is Alive, another very seminal Soundshapers artist, so multifaceted, stuff of their album Mouth by Mouth. His Name is Alive is the ever-changing project of multi-instrumentalist producer Warren DeFever. We've definitely played, definitely done a full show on him, but loved kind of revisiting some of those sounds. And then right now we're listening to a tune that I played on my show last week. This is Come Madalena by Sun City Girls. I think we will keep things rolling. I'm going to go and check out a tune by Mick Turner. This one is called Moth 14. Hope you enjoy, and stick around all through the night right here on KCSB.

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You are tuned in to KCSB FM in Santa Barbara, your go-to spot for non-commercial music, local sports coverage, and the most pressing, cutting local news stories, and so much more. Not only are we a media organization, but we have a bunch of volunteers who are always around the station helping out with different projects. The summer is never the best time to get involved at KCSB, but if you're around the Santa Barbara area in the fall, you should definitely go to one of the KCSB orientations and see how you can get involved. There are a ton of different ways to be a member of the KCSB community. And if you're listening to this, guess what? You already are a member of the KCSB community. I hope everybody had a good 4th of July on Saturday. I kind of think that 4th of July is one of the better holidays. I don't care too much about like the historical patriotism stuff of it, but I just kind of love sitting awake at night and listening to the fireworks crackle. Remember, there was this one time where I was on vacation in Texas visiting my grandma, and we were at this some sort of muggy resort in the middle of the state, and there was a crazy Texan fireworks show. And I'll tell you that the Texans sure know a thing or two about their 4th of July celebrations. And these fireworks were just exploding and screaming over my head. And I remember I was out in this field and it started pouring hot, muggy summer Texas rain down on all of us. And the rain was piercing through the firework clouds, like the residue in the air, and we were getting these smoky droplets of rain just coating us from head to toe. It was pretty fun. I think when you're a kid and you're having new experiences like that, even uncomfortable situations feel like a great old time, like a character building opportunity. Today on the show, we're kind of just going through and revisiting some of the different artists that I've themed different shows around. So it's almost like an all-stars celebration here on KCSB Sound Shapers. In this past set, we heard Our Lips Are Sealed by Fuchsia off of Electric Sound of Summer. Fuchsia is a group, an electronic duo that formed after Randall Neiman of Windy and Carl left the group to go pursue other things, and Fuchsia ended up being one of those projects. He met up with Ryan Anderson and they formed in 1995 and embarked on a really cool lo-fi electronic sound project. They have a lot of great stuff. One of my favorite songs of theirs is a cover of Some Things Last a Long Time, the Daniel Johnston hit. So you can go check that out and some of their other records right after this show. We also checked out Branches by Amps for Christ. This was just the very last song that we heard, and it's one of my favorite songs ever, or like definitely one of my favorite songs that I've found doing programming for KCSB. Amps for Christ is the project of Henry Barner, who just lives down south, a little bit out of LA, I think in like the Claremont, Pomona area. And there's been talks of maybe getting him in to do a live in studio this summer on Thomas's show, TBD. So that will be TBD. We will see if that happens, but I would love to come help out with that set. It'd be so awesome. He uses some really cool lo-fi sound textures, and it sometimes sounds like there's just a tea kettle screaming in the background, or some sort of big cosmic horror descending upon a little Indiana farm town. That's how I read it, at least. Some might say even one of the most 4th of July-esque songs you could possibly play on the airwaves. The jury's still out on that one. We're launching into the back third of the hour. Let's check out this tune, Exploration Versus Solution, Baby.
This is by 90 Day Men off of It Is It Critical Band. Enjoy.

will not be like the present. Authority of the rational opposed to the unseen. Importance of the concrete as opposed to the symbolic. Importance of individual versus group. Future will not be like the past. Future will not be like the present. Authority of the rational opposed to the unseen. Importance of the concrete as opposed to the symbolic. Importance of individual versus group. Future will not be like the past. Future will not be like the present. Authority of the rational opposed to the unseen.

Hello, hello. We are coming up on the end of the 8 p.m. hour right here on KCSB FM in Santa Barbara. This is Sound Shapers, and I am DJ Fraser. We're coming up on the end of the 9 p.m. hour, but we're also quickly coming up on the end of my time here as a programmer. So I've been kind of indulging myself and just playing some of my favorite songs and some of the biggest influences to the show over the last few years. So, with that, in that past set, we heard a tune by Maxine Funk called First in Spring. We also heard Roses in the Snow by Papa M. Two of my favorite songs just in everyday life. Sometimes it does feel like I, and not to draw back the curtain that masks the Wizard of Oz, but sometimes it does feel like you put on a bit of a, like a pretentious radio persona of like, oh, here's this super deep cut. And it feels good to kind of just ditch that for a little bit and just play some songs that I truly enjoy. And I enjoy everything. Maybe I should stop talking about down this line. But I enjoy everything I play. But songs that I listen to, like, every day, you know. So, but yeah, that song, First in Spring, Maxine Funk, I've listened to, like, dozens and dozens of times over the past few years. It's just so beautiful and just such a perfect song. And same thing with Roses in the Snow. That whole album, Whatever Mortal, is one of my favorites. Just great acoustic folksy tunes by one of the greatest, David Pajo, involved with Slint and did a bunch of his own projects, like he was in Papa M, but also Ariel M and a ton of other stuff. And we're going to finish things off today with a tune. This is King Midas Sound Zeros, another awesome sound that has just really shaped the kind of stuff that I like to play on my show and just the music that I listen to, you know, in general. It's awesome. So we'll check this one out, and I will see everybody next week. Stick around for more great music coming up on KCSB all through the evening. This is King Midas Sound. Enjoy.

And I stuck to you because it was better than sticking to nothing. 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I made a vice-like grip. But I could never save you. I couldn't even save myself. We only left the house at night when there were less people in the streets. I wanted to feel what you felt. You wanted to feel what I felt. You scraped my name on your stomach. 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You drank as much as I drank, and I ate as much as you ate. The only time we parted was to go to the toilet. We consumed each other. We became feral. We lost weight. We turned pale. We fucked like wild animals. 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We were beyond bored. I could never save you. I could barely save myself. Life seemed long, and everyone we met were idiots. We giggled when they talked to us. We smelled of skunk and red stripe. We were so angry at the world we could barely bear to be in it. Until we turned that anger on each other, picking at each other down to the clean bare bones. I can never save you. I can barely save myself.

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2: I'm Justin Afrikawala, your music librarian, and today we're getting you up to speed on a favorite subgenre of mine, slowcore. In a similar vein to shoegaze or slacker rock, slowcore is an experimental offshoot of punk rock and post-hardcore that began in the 90s. The slowcore moniker is somewhat vague but should be self-explanatory. It is characterized by slow, reverb-heavy, and noisy guitars, melancholy and often cryptic lyrics, and minimalist song structures. Take it in for a bit. Formative artists like Duster, Blue Tile Lounge, Lowercase Codeine, and Carissa's Weird fuse the post-hardcore sound of bands like Slint with the sad, down-tempo arrangements of lo-fi pioneer Elliot Smith, establishing a new, hushed brand of rock music that maintained a punk ethos. In the contemporary, artists like Sprain, Dead Harry, Bondo, April Magazine, Unrecovery, and even Alex G fall under the umbrella of slowcore developed by these formative bands. If you want to stay schooled on subgenres, keep listening to 91.9 KCSB FM in Santa Barbara. 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
1: 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This is Bumps and Breaks with your host DJ Mouse. And the track you just listened to is IDK IDK by Jim Legacy. I'm really liking the new stuff that he's been putting out. I think he's got an album coming out soon. I don't know, really looking forward to that one. It's not my usual stuff that I play on the show, but I just wanted to play it. And yeah, coming up next, we've got Atmosphere by LSD. So stick with it because we've got more great music coming on up.

you've been listening to Bumps and Breaks. I'm your host, DJ Mouse. I've been in the booth with great music. The track that you do right now is Dexterity. So we'll end out on this one, but we've got more great, great music coming up next on KCSB, because there's always good music on KCSB. 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Stick with it, more great music coming up.

The Santa Barbara Zoo is a nonprofit organization dedicated to the preservation, conservation, and enhancement of the natural world and its living treasures through education, research, and recreation. In addition to the exhibits of exotic animals on display, the Santa Barbara Zoo does significant work in the wild. 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For more information about the zoo and their conservation efforts, visit SBZoo.com.

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2: 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Licensee is the Regents of the University of California with offices in Berkeley. KCSB FM operates on an assigned center frequency of 91.9 megahertz with an effective radiated power of 620 watts by authority of the Federal Communications Commission in Washington, D.C. Our studios and offices are located in the Stork Communications Building on the UCSB campus. Our transmitter is located on the mountain named Sinek by the Chumash in the Santa Ynez Mountains. The transmitter site, also known as Broadcast Peak, is at an elevation of 1,228 meters above sea level, or 4,028 feet. Please address correspondence to General Manager, KCSB FM, P.O. 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
3: 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KCSB is owned and operated by the Associated Students of the University of California at Santa Barbara. Licensee is the Regents of the University of California with offices in Berkeley. KCSB operates at an assigned center frequency of 91.9 megahertz with an effective radiated power of 620 watts by authority of the Federal Communications Commission in Washington, D.C. 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Please address correspondence to General Manager, KCSB FM, P.O. 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

0: It is an unfortunate fact that some individuals can become targets of hateful acts simply because others are intolerant of differences based on race, ethnicity, religion, gender, sexual orientation, age, or disability.
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4: 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An important part of safer sex is consent, so always make sure that you and your partner are both comfortable and that there is clear, direct communication between the two.
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I'm your host, DJ Lily O'Lily, and here on Quantum Beat, time travel and teleportation are possible through the power of music. And tonight is the first show back for me of the summer session, summer quarter, and I'm very excited to be here and play some tunes for you on your Monday night. For tonight's show, I'm calling it Garage Goes Grunge, and bear with me on the title there. My plan is to start off with some sort of early 60s and 70s garage rock and sort of how that transitioned into both the sort of garage revival of the 90s as well as the sort of quote grunge sort of scene of that era as well. And I know that the label grunge is a bit contentious for sure, or contentious is the word I'm looking for, I think. And I did a whole show on that, actually, on, like, the Seattle sound and how grunge is, like, a fake genre label made up by Sub Pop or whatever to describe that sort of music that was coming out of the Pacific Northwest at the time. But that, you should just go listen to that show back, because I talked a lot more about it, because tonight we're doing garage, so I hope you stick around here on Quantum Beat. Got some cool stuff coming up for your airwaves. We're going to start off with some revival, actually, not actually from the 60s. We're going to hear from a Boston band called Liars. They're doing sort of garage revival they start off in the 80s, and mostly were just playing in the 80s. I think they were formed in like 1979 or something, but this is off their album Liars, Liars from 1986, and this is a cover actually of a song originally done by the Alarm Clocks they were a sort of much more obscure, I guess, garage rock band from Ohio in like the mid to late 60s. And they did this song first, and that is No Reason to Complain up first. Got a lot more stuff coming on after that here on KCSB. Stick around, and thanks for listening.

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I'm DJ Lily Alili, and tonight's show I'm calling Garage Goes Grunge, and so we're starting off with some sort of classic garage rock and then tracing that throughout the years and seeing how that transitioned and sort of changed and took a different sort of sound in the 90s, where there was a good bit of garage revival, and then also how that sort of bridged the gap between what we call grunge, which, if you didn't catch my spiel earlier, is maybe not the best label, but I'm gonna use it anyway. And imagine there being a footnote there. Anyway, we just right behind me was I'm Out of Control by the Milkshakes. They were a English garage revival band, started in 1980, and they brought some more elements of punk and sort of, I don't know, sort of alternative, a little bit more, yeah, a little bit more, a little bit punkier garage rock, I guess. And then before that, we heard She Lied by The Mummies. They were another revival band. They were formed a little bit later in 1988 and played mostly throughout the 90s. They were from San Bruno, California, up in the bay, next to San Mateo, apparently. And yeah, they were very, like, specific about the way their songs were recorded, from what I could tell, and they, like, in

1963. Pretty classic, standard sort of garage rock ballady type stuff. Before that, we heard Can't Tame Me by The Benders. It was from 1966. A little bit, I'd say, maybe a little edgier garage rock. It's definitely sort of the kind of like lovey-dovey sort of ballady stuff, and then maybe the bit more like abrasive sounding stuff, which I would say this is like maybe leaning more towards. And then we started off with a favorite of mine, No Reason to Complain, covered by Liars, a garage rock revival band from Boston, formed in 79 and playing throughout the 80s. Yeah, they're really cool. I like their sound a lot. I think they make great use of like stereo and like distortion and stuff, and I think, yeah, I like them a lot. That's off their album from 1986, which has a very pink album cover if you are looking for it. And that is a cover of the Ohio-based 60s garage rock band The Alarm Clocks. That's their song originally. And with that connect, I'm going to transition to a little bit, I guess technically earlier, but I don't know, I think it sounds sort of later, because like I feel like Liars is sort of a callback to like the sort of classic garage rock of the 60s, but the band members of Liars in like the late 70s were in a band called DMZ, which I'm going to play for you next, which sort of sounds more recent, I guess, because it's not a revival. But yeah, anyway, that's going to transition us into the 90s, so stay tuned, stick around, and thanks for listening to Quantum Beat.

Hello there, you're listening to Quantum Beat here on KCSB FM in Santa Barbara. 91.9, I'm DJ Lily O'Lily. Tonight we're doing Garage Goes Grunge, so we're doing... Started off with some 60s garage rock and a little bit of sort of 80s and 90s garage rock revival, and now we're transitioning into more 90s garage revival and what I see as sort of a progression into what became known as grunge, aka the sort of Seattle punk scene of the 1990s. Right behind me, you heard Swallow My Pride by Green River. That was from 1990. Green River was the project of a lot of... They're formed in Seattle, Washington, and had a lot of sort of big names in the Pacific Northwest Seattle scene. And when Green River split up, it sort of gave rise to a plethora of other grunge quote bands like Mudhoney, most notably, as you might have heard, Mark Arm on vocals there, as well as Mother Love Bone and other bands you might have heard of, but started with Green River. L7, I think, did a cover of that song at some point later, which is also very good, so recommend you check that out as well. Before that, we heard another sub-pop group, Love Battery, that was off their album Between the Eyes from 1992. They were also from Seattle, Washington, and that song was called 6-7, and so I had to play it for that reason, and that reason only. Before that, we heard Riverbed by Girl Trouble. That was off their album Hit It or Quit It from 1988. They were a Tacoma, Washington-based band, and they were also on Sub Pop, so we had a little Sub Pop section just there, and they were also putting out garage rock in the 1990s. Before that, we heard a band, we heard a song called Nothing Can Bring Me Down by Pussy Galore, is the band named after the infamous character from that James Bond movie, Goldfinger. They were a garage rock band formed by students at Brown in 1984. And before that, we heard Don't Jump Me Mother by DMZ. That was the sort of heavier, maybe more like hard rock leaning garage rock project of the guys who would form Liars in the later 1980s, another garage rock band out of Boston that I played earlier tonight. So a bit of a connection there. And we are going to continue this theme up next with, I don't know, this is maybe a bit of a divergence from the theme, but I don't know, I think it fits. It's a little bit more industrial, a little bit more like noise rock maybe than the sort of traditional kind of garage rock sound, but I think there's a lot of similarities, and I heard this cover recently, and I thought it was a really good and interesting cover. So I'm going to play that for you up next here on Quantum Beat. It is a cover of Do You Think I'm Sexy by a band called Revco. So hope you enjoy. Thanks for sticking around, and stay tuned for more music here on KCSB.

Before we go much further, give me a buck so I can buy a rubber. They catch a cab to his high-rise apartment. At last he can

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I'm your host, DJ Lily O'Leary, and tonight's show, we did Garage Goes Grunge, so we started off with some garage rock and explored how that transitioned into the garage rock revival of the 80s and 90s, and also the sort of Seattle sound and sort of noisier kind of punky sort of garage and noise rock. Right behind me, we heard Neurotica by the classic LA band Red Cross. That was off their album from 1987, also called Neurotica. I wouldn't say Red Cross is like really super garagey at all, but I thought that this song for sure had some sort of elements of it, and I thought it went well. Before that, we heard I'm Not a Sicko, There's a Plate in My Head. That was by Oblivions. That was off their album from 1996. Oblivions were sort of a garage punk band, sort of, like, maybe almost kind of, like, psychobilly-esque, sort of, blending elements of kind of blues and rockabilly type stuff with sort of horror kind of themes. And they were formed in 1993 and played sort of throughout the 90s. Before that, we heard Call My Body Home by The Monkey Wrench. That is another project of Mark Arm of Mudhoney, and this was sort of his more garage rock-esque project. They had a bit of a sort of bluesier kind of classic sort of sound. They wore suits, which he did not wear suits in Mudhoney. And then before that, starting us off, we heard sort of a silly song, but I think you're allowed a couple silly songs per show, but that was a cover of Rod Stewart's Do You Think I'm Sexy by Revco. They were sort of a more industrial band rather than garage, but I don't know, I think it definitely carried the same sort of elements and sort of recording style, I thought. And with that, we have reached the end of the hour here on Quantum Beat, and so, as is tradition, I will quantum leap you back into the present, into the modern day, and send you off with new releases and similar sounding songs from a little earlier or a little more recent in time. And this last one I'm going to send you off with is off Mudhoney's 2023 album, Plastic Eternity. And I don't know, it's kind of a funny song. It's not very serious, but it's a little ditty that I hope you enjoy. And I hope you have a great rest of your Monday night. Make sure you stick around here on KCSB because we have a lot of great stuff coming up on Next After Me. Once again, thanks for listening and have a great night. Oh, this is Little Dogs by Mudhoney.

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Hello, everybody. Welcome back. Pleasure to have you all here. We don't have the usual people screaming at you and telling you that it's a safe harbor hour. So I'll tell you myself. Basically, during this hour, it's midnight, it's Adult Swim, and there might be objectionable material. So if you're sensitive to that or privy, please turn away now. And yeah, I'm excited to get on into it. 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And I'm excited. Today, as always, now on Mondays, 11 p.m., you are tuned into Sit and Stew. My name is Jervy, and on this show, I'm always hoping to give you something to think about and just generally showing you good music. Tonight's show is going to be a chill one because it's kind of mainly the only music I've been listening to outside of my show last week. If you didn't check it out at my Spinatron, Sit and Stew, or KCSB.org. But yeah, I've just kind of been in a trip-hop mood again, so I'm going to be spinning that sort of music, and it's going to be different artists from last week because I did a trip-hop show 2 weeks ago, and that one featured a lot more popular and well-known artists, and this week is going to be a lot more of the kind of left-behind artists that weren't as recognized during the whole trip-hop movement. And I'm even going to be showing some new faces in case you guys want to check out some trip-hop live, or, you know, just stay up to date on the current trip-hop scene. But yeah, what is trip-hop? I would describe it more so as it's downbeat, it's mellow, it's slower usually. It features heavier basses, not as high or screechy. It's like very mellow and has a down-tempo hip-hop beat. Thus, trip-hop was born. And also, it has psychedelic influences in some manners, which you would definitely see on some of these songs. But with that being said, it's a pleasure to have you all here. And let's get right on into it. Coming right up is I Still Feel by Martina Topley Bird. Talk to you guys soon. Bye.

Welcome back, everybody. You're currently tuned into KCSB FM in Santa Barbara. You're more specifically tuned into Sit and Stew. My name is Jorby. I'm your host. And on this show, I just generally try to give you, you know, things to think about. And if not that, just good overall music that will sit with you. And once again, on tonight's show, it's going to be all about trip hop, which kind of a interesting juxtaposition because I'm sure you guys know about the World Cup games. I've been following pretty closely, but recently I saw the Mexico versus England game, and it was a really, really

a lot of them, more specifically, you know, started off in London, where the genre started to gain, you know, honestly, mainstream traction at the time. But let's get right into it. The song that you heard just before me was Lovely by Solstice. I don't know too much about this band, but they started off in the early 2000s, and you know, it's kind of after the main kind of surge of trip hop as a whole. It was around the early 90s, but around the late 90s, it kind of got this second wind with bands like Aesthera, which I want to talk about later, but or in a second. But they would kind of start off this second wind and would kind of put, you know, wind back in the sails of trip hop as a whole. And then to the late 90s and to the early 2000s, it would become, you know, pretty mainstream. In between that and today, there wasn't, you know, too much being made, but recently it's gained, you know, a small little community back, and there's still artists making it, which I'm excited to talk about later. Right before Lovely was Dragonfly's outro by Aesthera. She is awesome. This is who I was talking about. She kind of put the, as I said, you know, the wind back in the sails of trip hop as a whole. And a fun little interesting fact about her is she began on open mic nights. She would just go to, I think, like clubs and bars and just generally like sing her heart out. And on a chance meeting, she met a producer. He went up to her, and from there, you know, they kind of connected, and he would put her in the loop of all the dudes that, or not all the dudes, but all the, you know, people that he knew. And from there, they would start working together and, you know, kind of having a foundation of where her music would be laid on. But yeah, really amazing artist, such a unique and strong voice. But yeah, amazing song, Dragonfly's outro by Aesthera. This is off their album Wicked Little Girls, spelled like Riot Girl. But this is an album that I feel like people sleep on. Everybody knows, you know, the main one, like I forgot the album art, but it's like a white background and this blue lady, but everybody knows that album and kind of sleeps on this one. I feel like overall her work is amazing, so definitely check out some of her other work, because majorly slept on. Right before that was I Still Feel by Martina Topley Bird. She was born in West London, again, a little salt on the wound, but it's okay. She began creating music around the late 90s and released, give me a second here, this is kind of a big word, it's Quixotic. She released Quixotic in 2003, and throughout this time, from the late 90s to early 2000s, she would work closely with the producer Trippy, which is a pretty well-respected producer in the whole trip-hop scene and hip-hop. He just generally made, you know, a lot of beats, and a lot of times he would have Martina do the vocals for them, almost like Tracy and... I forgot her last name, but... Tracy Thorne of Everything But The Girl, I got it. Just like that relationship between Tracy and Massive Attack. Massive Attack would make a lot of the beats, but Tracy Thorne would do a lot of the vocals. That type of relationship goes, you know, it's pretty prevalent in trip hop, because a lot of the time it's female vocalists, which is pretty sick, you know, a normally female fronted genre, which is pretty rad. But yeah, Martina would work very closely with Trippy, and they would come out with some bangers too. With that being said, I have a lot of songs tonight, a lot of fun ones and a lot of dreamy ones. So this is the best type of music to sit back, relax, and, you know, just chill to. So if you have the opportunity, please, please do. Coming right up, though, is Behind the Sun by The Starseeds. Talk to you guys very soon. Enjoy.

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Welcome back. You're currently tuned into KCSB FM in Santa Barbara. My name is Jorby, and once again, I'm the host of Sit and Stew, now hosted every week, every Monday at 11 p.m. So always feel free to stop by. I'll be here, and I'll be spinning some chill beats, some chill lo-fi beats to study to. Not really, but this week it is. With that being said, let's get right into it. As I've discussed before, this week is all about trip-hop, and the song that just played before me was Not 17, my Mandalay author album Instinct. I found this artist recently, and I've been really liking them. They're like just classic, like chill, lo-fi, but I just feel like they're super, they embody trip-hop as a whole, and they're very down-tempo and use their vocals in a very interesting way. Like in that last song, you know, you could hear her kind of, it almost feels like she's like flapping the wings of her voice, and she is like this constant up and down. But yeah, really interesting song, and I've just gotten into this band, but I'm definitely gonna, you know, check more from this album out, and you should too. Really good band. And right before that was Asleep at the Trigger Instead of the Wheel. Interesting. By the band Autolux off the album Future Perfect. And for this band, I feel like the main thing that sticks out to me is that it reminds me a lot of the style of indie and trip hop music that's being created currently. And this album, Future Perfect, came out in 2003. And with a name like Future Perfect, it sounded like they were ahead of their time. And it's kind of interesting because there's this one band that reminds me a lot of them. And that band is Smurs. I've been loving them, and they kind of blew up on TikTok. But they're an amazing band. They deserve it. And you know, it just definitely makes me wonder if Smurs was inspired by Autolux, and you know, they fell for it. They fell for the Future Perfect trap. But again, Autolux, really interesting, really cool band that I feel like sounds futuristic for the time. It almost feel like they predicted what, you know, the 20s sound would be. It's pretty sick. And right before Asleep at the Trigger was Behind the Sun by the Starseeds. The Starseeds are Regina Danhoff and Alex McGowan. They were both born in Germany, yet to record their album, they would move to London, which is pretty interesting. Just something about London that, you know, maybe it just has that ambience or that scenery that is trip-hop-esque. I have no idea, but that's my best assumption, because they always just seem to gravitate to London, which is pretty, maybe it's the gloomy weather or, yeah, who knows, never been. But the song is, to me, extremely deep and trippy, and I find it interesting because the backing up, or, you know, the vocals leading the track are very soft and gentle, and they're just pretty much saying, you know, just doing a little lullaby, it sounds like, which I feel like is perfect for this type of music, because it's almost like derivative of like ambient, and I feel like it's just a more psychedelic and, you know, bassy version of it, because I could definitely sleep through this, and most likely will later tonight. But yeah, and you know, they're amazing. When the album Parallel Lives came out, it ranked number one on US college music charts, which I think is pretty interesting. You know, it tells you what was kind of bumping at the time, and that people were really, really into trip hop. And it also won, it won the vote for Album of the Week on Music Week magazine, which is, you know, pretty crazy to win Album of the Week. And now they're like, I think 40,000 like monthly listeners, which is still a lot, but you know, for the time and how big they were, I just feel like they don't get that recognition, even though they deserve it. You know, they won a lot of kind of
pats on the back, and they're amazing. And interesting little fact about them too, they would work with the producer of The Sundays. His name is Dave Anderson, and they worked pretty closely for some of their albums, which I think is pretty sick. You know, it has that very trippy, and I can understand why they went to Dave Anderson, because, you know, this is the type of production style, this type of music is. Really, really amazing band. Once again, that was Behind the Sun by the Starseeds. I'm gonna keep it moving and grooving soon, but if at any time any of you feel so obliged to call in, feel free to at 805-893-2424. Once again, that is 805-893-2424. I'm gonna keep it spinning. I'll talk to you guys one more time before I dip out, but I hope you guys enjoy. Stay with me. Bye. Oh, wait. My bad. Coming right up is She Says by Soul Clarity. This next little core of songs is going to be more... This is going to be the songs I was talking about. This is the sort of trip-hop and, you know, deeper music that's been coming out recently. And really amazing stuff. Excited to talk about it. Now, bye. I hope you enjoy.

Hello, and welcome back for the last time tonight on Sit and Stew. Of course, on KCSB FM in Santa Barbara, like always. The show's going to be every week on at 11 p.m. on Mondays, so always feel free to check in if you got some time. If you're driving or chilling, you know, a little bored, stop in with me, say what's up. But I hated to cut off that song. It's an amazing one. That song that I just played was Shiver by Trick Pony. I feel like it feels very reminiscent of older sorts of trip hop, which I think is pretty sick. Trick Pony, my bad, is a more recent band from the early 2022, around there, I believe. And I don't know too much about them. I just know that they're making amazing trip hop if you've been wanting to explore some recent ones. And one thing I can say for certain, I've listened to this sort of music live before. I've seen Duster live, and this sort of music live is ethereal. You feel like you're floating. So highly recommend seeing any trip hop band or any like slower band too if you've never experienced that. Highly recommend. And right before Shiver was Ionian Sea by Hysterical Love Project. This song, or this artist rather, reminds me a lot of Love Spirals Downward, I believe. It has a very almost atmospheric, also kind of reminds me of Codeine, if you guys know that, I think 80s band or 70s, or very old band, but yeah, it kind of reminds me of them. They have a very gritty and very atmospheric, almost, you know, dream-like sort of production, which, you know, of course, is always appeasing to the ears. And right before that was She Says by So Clarity, an amazing band off of Delicate Records in Germany. Delicate Records, you know, not sponsored by them, but they're really sick. If you guys are into, you know, more drum and bass and just more bass heavy songs, definitely check them out. So Clarity was a standout to me, and this song immediately stuck out because they created such a weirdly heavy and kind of almost scary vibe with almost only using a bass and a couple keys, which I think is impressive in its own right. With that being said, that has been it for tonight, everybody. It's been a pleasure being here with each and every one of you. The handful of you guys that are here, I appreciate you. And feel free to tune in whenever. Hope you guys have a good night. And I'll see you around. Hopefully next week. Bye-bye.

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0: Good early morning or very late night, everyone. You're listening to KCSB FM in Santa Barbara, or if you found us on the internet, that would be kcsb.org. Today, you're listening to the show All in Good Funk with your host, DJ Radamacu. And while usually we would go over funk and maybe the history and some intricacies of like the instruments and the sounds, today we're going to be supporting some local artists. In fact, this band today that's playing, they played a live set. They came into the studio, they recorded the set, and then after they recorded an interview, one of the members is actually one of our KCSB programmers. So I'm excited to be able to air their new album on the show that they played for us. I would love to go they are where they came from, but the fact is, we already went over that in the interview. So as long as you stay towards the end, you'll be able to hear it. So here they are presenting Winter Friends.
1: Yep. Hey everybody, we are Winter Friends, and this song is called What You Want to Talk About.

0: 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Or you get the level.
1: This next song is called Love Hate.

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We are winter friends, and we have one more song for you guys today, and this song is called Sarajevo 1984.

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On the drums, we have the

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And finally, on the bass guitar,

0: Let's start with, what's y'all's names, what instruments do you play, and additionally, what would you say your role in the band dynamic is? And who are you, like, as a whole?
1: Okay, well, I'm Isaiah. I'm the lead guitarist. I don't know, I think my dynamic is usually, like, Marcus comes up with something, then he asks, like, oh, can you write a lead for this? And I'm like, yeah.
2: that sounds like a lead.
1: Yeah,
3: I'm Marcus. I'm the lead vocalist and rhythm guitarist. Sometimes I do lead. In terms of my dynamic within the band, yeah, I mean, like Isaiah said, I think I kind of come up with a very simple or kind of like, yeah, basic composition and look to the rest of them to further flesh it out.
4: I'm Alex. I'm the drummer, and my role in the band is usually when they finish an idea and they come to me, that's when I start to, like, come up with the drums and see, like, what fits best.
5: Hi, I'm Jack. I'm the bassist. I'd say my role is I'll come up with stuff and I'll either get a "Wow, Jack, that's amazing," or I'll get a "We're replacing you with a synth."
0: How often does that happen?
5: It's 50-50.
0: I don't know if you said it. What is the band name?
3: Oh, good point. Well, we are Winter Friends.
0: Yeah, and where does that name come from? How do you guys start that?
5: That's a good question. Yeah,
2: do we just give an actual answer, or do we just make a funny one?
1: So you see, all our birthdays are actually on the same day, and that's December 27th.
4: Not the 12th?
1: No.
4: Oh, okay.
1: No, it's because we all met in, like, in high school, and it was around, like, near the end of the first semester, so it was already, like, the winter time, like, December. Our birthdays are not on the same day.
5: Yeah, they decided the name while I was asleep.
4: That's true.
0: That seems very kind of in line with the bass decision, too.
4: And I wasn't even in the band yet.
3: Oh, that's also true. Alex was not in the band yet.
0: Do you think you kept the... Was it Winter Friends before you came in, and it was Winter Friends plus Alex, or you were considering...
4: Originally, these guys had a different name.
5: It was like some, like, Bob Marley.
3: Okay, well, no, there's a progression. So the first one was Star 67, but that got replaced pretty quickly.
6: Because
3: Star 67 first, and then it was One Love, although none of... Well, I don't listen to reggae personally. I don't know if you guys listen to reggae.
5: I do not.
3: And then I think we might have ran through a couple other things, but eventually, by our first actual gig, we were Winter Friends. And that's when you were there.
4: Yeah. And I was on guitar, actually, yeah.
5: I don't remember the lineup. All I remember is that I've always played bass.
3: Yeah, it was like this, but Alex was on guitar, our friend Rodney, who was on vocals, and I was on drums.
0: All right, so a lot of switching. But let's go a little more into the band and the music you make. Now, I know now more than ever, I feel bands don't want to attach themselves to a particular genre or sound. It feels a little too restrictive. What genres would you say inspire your sound, not quite define it? And if you could title your own genre, what would you name it?
5: Winter.
1: Winter.
4: Winter Rock.
3: In terms of inspiration, I mean, I guess probably a lot of, like, indie rock and indie pop. Like, Isaiah likes a lot of, like, Mac DeMarco and that kind of, like, yeah, like, 2020 quarantine kind of bedroom indie. Jack, you like a lot of things.
5: I like throwing a lot of, like, I'm in my shoegaze arc. Listen, like, a lot of the stuff I write, I'd say it's probably inspired by shoegaze stuff like Julie or the Swirlies, and then like a lot of J-rock stuff like Polka Dot Stingray, and I throw in some metal in there as well.
3: Yeah. And then Alex, I mean,
4: like the main genre that's like constant throughout like my life is 2000s indie rock. So stuff like Franz Ferdinand, Arctic Monkeys, The Strokes, stuff like that. But like even now I'm listening to other things, but I would say that's like my main inspiration.
0: Right. And this the set you just played, those were all songs off of your newest album, right?
3: Yes.
4: Yeah.
5: Yep.
0: Let's go a little bit more into that album. How would you say, I guess, these songs or these artists inspired the album sound? What were you going for? What did you want the audience to feel when listening to this album?
3: I guess kind of on like a song, like we wrote a lot of our stuff on like a song by song basis, and yeah, I think the songs kind of reflect that, because like one of our songs, Skyline, was heavily influenced, yeah, by that like kind of like 2000s, yeah, like garage rock thing, Franz Ferdinand, all that kind of stuff. But then a song like Golden Experience was inspired a lot more by J-rock. So I think we just kind of want the perception of us to just show that how like versatile we are. So it's not just like the same hooks over and over again, but it's a variety of genres and Yeah, just like how like versatile that we can each play.
5: I mean, like a lot of our songs we wrote when we were like 14, 15.
6: Yeah.
5: So they've progressed over the years. I probably wouldn't be able to say what I wanted like the listeners to feel when I wrote some of them. It's probably just like, wow, this sounds awesome. Let me send it in the band group chat. I think with Skyline specifically, it was like we all just sat down one day and we're like, man, this one kind of sucks as is, and we just redid the whole thing.
6: Yeah.
0: If it makes you, explain this any better, instead of how would you want the audience to feel, how did you feel when writing the music? Because I find sometimes you don't write music for others, you're writing it for yourself. So on top of that, what's the favorite song? What's your favorite song off of this album for each one of the members? Ooh, and what did you feel when writing it?
5: Isaiah, you start.
1: I think I'll go with Check, because I was trying to mimic Mac DeMarco at the time. So I had like a bunch of like tremolo, reverb, chorus, and like vibrato. And I think there's one recording where I really like that tone that I had made, but yeah, probably Check is the one I like the most.
3: Nice. I'd say my favorite is probably Skyline. My personal reason for it being my favorite is that it was like kind of the first song I had written where I actually like knew what I was doing. Again, before that, we'd previously mentioned, I was previously the drummer and I didn't know how to play guitar when I first joined. So Skyline was the first song where I was actually able to make a lead and like all the chords and stuff. In terms of how I wanted to make the audience like feel with that song specifically, like my favorite part of like some of these 2000s groups like Franz Ferdinand especially is it's very groovy, very dancey. So I just wanted to make, you know, like fun groovy kind of dance song.
4: For me, I was gonna say Check, but then Isaiah took it.
3: Yeah, you could run it too.
0: I mean, you could tell your feelings about it, but if you have another one, go ahead.
4: But instead of Check, I'll say What You Want to Talk About, which is the first one off the album and that we did here today, mostly because that was kind of like the first song that we ever made.
6: You wrote that one.
1: Yeah.
4: Oh yeah. You wrote that one. I was still on guitar. Yeah, yeah. That's not why it's my favorite, but with that one, I feel like because it's our first song, because it's like the first one most people will likely listen to, it's kind of like not prove ourselves, but show what we can do within that one song.
5: I'm stuck between two. My favorites are Sarajevo 1984 and Skyline. I think Skyline was the bass on that one. It was very like Julie and The Warning, like inspired like lines like I think, what is it, the bridge, like refrain, I don't know the words, the part where it's like bass and drums. That's like very
4: like a breakdown.
5: And then, I don't know.
3: But that section, point being.
5: Yeah. I just show up and play. I don't know the words, man. That section is it's very how do I say it? Like hardcore metal, like shoegaze kind of inspired. I have a lot of fun playing it. And Sarajevo it's very like Red Hot Chili Peppers. Like I was 15 and this was like the coolest thing ever to play. And I still have a lot of fun playing it, but it's like, just like the pure fun of just playing a song like that was like how I felt when I was playing it. I also have a least favorite song.
0: Wait, this is interesting.
5: Yeah, it's it'd be Sunsets Together, because the song started out when I wrote the bass line, everyone was like, yeah, that's good, and then they showed me the recording they made. And I had forgotten the original bass line, and I wrote something else, and it was never, like, as good. So it's just, like, a thorn in my side
3: it's
5: every time
3: media
5: I play
3: now.
5: It. Yeah, lost
3: media.
5: Media.
4: No, we have a recording of it somewhere. Like just
5: it's lost media. It's lost media.
4: It's unsalvageable.
0: We can put a little flyer around and say, if you find this media, we'll pay you $5. What's the band budget?
3: That's probably just about right, yeah. Like $5.
0: Maybe less.
3: DoorDash gift card, a little bit less on it.
5: I might show up to play.
0: speaking about, like, the band budget and, like, kind of their beginnings, where do you come from? What kind of area do you play around? What's the scene there, if there is or isn't one?
2: Do you want me to do it?
5: There's really like nowhere where we are.
0: We come from nowhere.
5: We're from the Antelope Valley, like Lancaster, Palmdale. I'm from Leona Valley. So it's like, for me particularly, it's 30 plus minute drives to every venue, even the ones like nearby. But it's like, there's like, what is it, like 2-3 venues?
3: There's under 10.
5: Yeah, but there's really not much to do there but practice, so you know, that's good at least.
4: Yeah. As for the local scene, it's more of like the harder side, so like,
3: was that one band, Frame 13?
5: Frame 13.
3: There's a lot of punk and hardcore.
4: Yeah, like, hardcore.
3: In the minimal scene that there is.
4: Yeah, that's one of the like largest genres there is over there. Right. So like, it's very tonally different to us. So, yeah.
0: What shows have y'all played around since everything apparently is far? What places have you like made the trek to, and which have been your favorite?
4: Most recently, we made the trek here to Saltopia.
5: Yeah, that was fun.
3: Saltopia was fun.
4: Yeah.
5: I think that's probably my favorite show.
3: Other gigs we had are good.
4: Favorite?
3: I mean, I always have nostalgia for the first gig. I mean, yeah. The sound wasn't good.
5: The MOA?
3: Yeah.
5: That was
3: fun. So that's like one of the only venues where we are from.
5: You guys played a cover that I didn't know when I told you guys I didn't know.
3: We've gone down to
4: you
3: LA.
4: Did it. You got through it.
5: No, I just stood there and didn't play anything.
1: The boy. No.
3: Yeah. Yes, we went down to LA for Boyle Heights. Have we gone anywhere else? We've gone LA, we've gone Santa Barbara.
5: I mean, like, obviously, like Lancaster, Palmdale.
3: Yeah,
5: like,
3: I think it's
5: Transplants Brewery, yeah.
0: I've got two more questions for you. Let's talk about, like, the future of the band. Where do you want to take this? Or are you starting to write? How many new songs are you writing, et cetera, et cetera?
5: That's a good question.
1: It's kind of hard because we all go to, like, different schools.
3: Yeah.
1: So.
3: Yeah. But I think in terms of, like, a sonic direction, at least me personally, I'd love to make, like, a lot of...
5: fast.
3: in terms of, like, a new direction for our sound, I think I personally want to make it kind of, like, bigger. To try to draw an example, like, Radiohead's first album is good, but then you go to the bands, and it's like, we've entered a whole new kind of sonic space.
4: Yes,
5: this would be our Pinkerton, but we're not weird.
4: Yeah. Actually, yes. a few days ago, Jack brought two new bass lines.
5: I have like 10 songs, but no one wants to play them.
4: I want to play them. The 2 days ago, we were just in Marcus's garage where we actually recorded the album. And we just started kind of like jamming and... We started to like develop, I guess, like a blueprint for the song, but hopefully, like whenever we practice, we can get those two out.
5: And we've got that third one we've been working on for like 2 years.
4: Oh yeah,
5: it's never progressed past the bass and the drums.
4: No. We don't you remember that one time that like we worked on it a bit?
5: there were a lot of times we worked on it a bit.
4: Well, it's still there. It's still there. It's still there. So that's not lost media.
5: Not yet.
4: Yeah.
5: Hopefully.
0: I love how the bass is very par for the course, I find, in most bands. Even as a joke, but sometimes for real, you really act like you're the neglected child here. It's like, I have like a bunch of things I want to do, but they don't listen
3: to me.
0: We
3: treat them good, I promise. It's a safe space. We treat them good, I promise.
5: I messaged like 10 people about like music stuff. Like down where I go to college, and like they all ghosted me.
0: Oh,
5: they're all like, wow, you're amazing. Let's get you on bass. And then I never heard from them again.
4: they found us in.
3: they got a Moog. It was kind of over.
0: Soon they'll find you. You'll be everywhere, and they'll regret it.
3: There you go.
0: All right. Well, for the last question, I think one of my favorite things to ask fans and just people I see in the scene. Even if they don't make it or do make it to shows of mine, I say, what other bands do you recommend? Local ones, DIY ones. Which bands are your favorite, not inspiring you? Or they could still inspire you, but like, you know, make a shout out.
5: Definitely Bed, I think.
4: Bed, yeah.
5: They're pretty similar sound, I think, right?
4: Similar-ish. Kind of? Well, I mean, kind of like the early.
5: Close enough.
3: Indie artists I got.
4: They started going, like, just harder.
5: What other bands? The one time I saw them, I caught the basses afterwards. I was like, there's no way I found the other band from the AV.
4: Oh, yeah.
1: I guess I'll give a shout out. I have a brother. He is also in a band in Santa Lovie. Mm-hmm. You can go on his Instagram. I don't know how to spell it. It's like
3: we'll never learn. I mean, maybe hopefully eventually.
1: Yeah.
4: You can decipher it. Pull it
0: up. Yeah,
1: it's
0: find
1: a
0: it.
1: Pretty unique no, name. You will find it.
0: You wouldn't find it?
1: Oh, no, you would find it. Oh, what is it? It's a unique name. Oh, Santa Lovie.
0: Santa Lovie.
5: S-E-N-O-L-A-V-I-E.
0: Say that again. I think I was
1: like slower and into the mic.
0: Like better overall.
5: S-E. N-O-L-A-V-I-E.
0: Great. Any other bands?
4: For me personally, it was since I go here for college at UCSB, one of my biggest inspirations was The Radar.
0: Yeah.
4: Yeah. They're pretty big here, at least. And if not them, then also Frogs. They're also cool,
0: too.
4: But yeah, both The Radar and Frogs have both inspired me.
0: Yeah,
5: Give a shout out to Polka Dot Stingray.
4: I
3: think we're getting a synth now. I think like one more band I'd want to shout out is another band from our high school that formed by some of our underclassmen called Her Last Words.
4: Right.
3: More of like a shoegazy alt act.
4: They're good.
3: And yeah.
0: Yeah. And where can everyone, the audience, the listeners, where can they find you?
4: Bandcamp, Spotify, Apple Music, YouTube Music.
3: Most places where either just Winter Friends or Winter Friends Official.
0: Yeah, and that's your Instagram?
3: Yeah,
0: your
3: that's
0: Friends
3: the Instagram
0: official.
3: Handle.
5: You want me to spell
3: official.
5: That out, too?
0: Okay.
5: Yeah.
0: Any
5: I don't
0: last
5: think I can
0: comments?
5: Spell that big a word.
0: Anything you want to announce to the fans, to the listeners?
4: Marcus can't count past two.
3: It is unfortunate.
5: Whenever he's counting down in Sarajevo.
4: No, counting
5: is,
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5: Counting up. He goes 1, 2, and he always has to like check his phone to make sure.
3: Yeah, it is unfortunate.
5: He goes 1, 2. Hold on, the Wi-Fi is out. 1, 2, 3, 4.
3: That is unfortunate.
0: That's where media. That's where the digital age is taking us, isn't it? All right. Well, thank you all for coming.
3: Thank you.
0: I hope to see you at future shows, and you know, say goodbye to our listeners.
6: Yeah,
0: bye.
3: Bye.
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3: Bye.
6: Bye.

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Make it stronger by joining local and global communities which address public issues and participate in their democratic processes. Get involved in causes concerning the environment and underprivileged members of your community. 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
1: And Blanc Wall.
0: Reminding you to not steal or destroy your neighbor's plants and vegetation.
1: But what if it's all by itself?
0: Good question, Blanc. You see, plants can survive on their owner's properties in any shape, way, or form. But most importantly, it's the owner's plants, and the owner can leave the plant or vegetation on the rented or bought land.
1: Oh, I get it. But one last question. What if it looks like it's dying?
0: Well, you still can't take it. That's still considered stealing. If you really want to help the plant, leave a note for the owner to see your suggestions.
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Good morning and welcome to American Roots Radio here on KCSB-FM in Santa Barbara. I'm your host, Witch Doctor, and I'm happy to be with you, although not live in studio. I am on the other side of the country in southern Florida, and it's my pleasure to be hosting remotely. So, I believe that probably most regular listeners can already guess what the theme is for today's show. But if you can't yet, you almost certainly will be able to by the end of this first set, I should say. For those of you who were listening last week, I apologize if you thought it was my birthday. It was actually a pre-recorded show from way back when. But hey, I had a very merry unbirthday last Saturday. And this Saturday, we have reason to celebrate as well. So without further ado, from the sunny southern shores of Florida, all the way to KCSB's radio station, and up to the hills, to the transmitter, and out into the air and into your ears, here is champion fiddler Curly Fox. 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

She never closed her eyes in sleep till we were all in bed. And on party nights till we came home, she often sat and read. We little thought about it then, for we were young and gay, just how much Mama worried when we children were away. We only knew she never slept when we were out at night, that she waited just to know we'd all come home all right. Why, sometimes when we'd stayed away till one or two or three, it seemed to us that Mama heard the turning of the key. For always when we'd step inside, she'd call and we'd reply. We were all too young back then to understand the reason why. Until the last one had returned, she'd always keep a light. For Mama couldn't sleep until she kissed us all goodnight. She had to know that we were safe before she went to rest. She seemed to fear the world might harm the one she loved the best. And once she said, when you've grown to women and to men, perhaps I'll sleep the whole night through. I may be different then. And it seemed that night and day we knew a mother's care, that always when we got back home we'd find her waiting there. Then came the night that we were called together round her bed. The children are all with you now, the kindly doctor said. And her eyes, there gleamed again that old-time tender light that told that she'd been waiting just to know we were all right. She smiled that old familiar smile and prayed to God to keep her children safe from harm throughout the year.

after that first set, does everybody know what the theme of the day is? I would hope so. Happy Mother's Day, all you mothers out there in Radioland. And happy early Mother's Day to all you sons and daughters out in Radioland as well. Be good to your moms. We started things off this morning with a tune called A Pal Like Mother by champion fiddler Curly Fox. Champion Fiddler Curly Fox Volume 1 was the name of the compilation, and it was brought to you by Green Hill Productions in 2013. The original release date was 1972. Following that, we heard A Vision of Mother, formed by the Stanley Brothers, and it came off of the Complete Columbia Stanley Brothers. That's a 1996 Sony BMG release. Next, we had Memories of Mother, performed by Keith Whitley and Ricky Skaggs. That was off the album Second Generation, a 2005 Rebel Records release, with the original release date being 1990. Finally, we heard Hank Williams doing I Dreamed About Mama Last Night. That one came off of I'm Gonna Sing, the Mother's Best Gospel Recordings. That was a 2019 remaster. The copyright's 2021 from the estate of Hank Williams under exclusive right to BMG Rights Management. So what do you say? You ready for some more Mother's Day music? Because it's time here on American Roots Radio, only on KCSB-FM in Santa Barbara.

Started that last set with some Cajun Mother's Day music for you. First, we heard Amédée Bro and his band doing Hey Mom. That came off of the compilation Acadian All-Star Special, the pioneering Cajun recordings of J.D. Miller. And that was off of the German label Bear Family Records from 1946. Following that, we heard the tune I'm Coming Home to See My Mother. And that was from King of the Bayous, I'm Coming Home, by Clifton Chenier. Clifton was perhaps the greatest Cajun country blues accordionist of the 20th century. Following Clifton, we heard the great Sister Rosetta Tharpe doing I Heard My Mother Call My Name. And that was off of the Decca Singles Volume 4, the Verve label group release originally, currently on UMG Records from 2019. Last but not least, we heard the Nat King Cole Trio doing My Mother Told Me. That was from the Complete Capitol Transcription Sessions from 2005 on Blue Note Records. Now coming up, we got the mother of all country music for you doing one with her family and one all by her lonesome. 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

Well, that last set was moms singing about motherhood. We started things off with the Carter Family featuring Mother Maybelle Carter on lead vocals. And they did I Have an Aged Mother. That one came off the anthology volume 1, 1929 to 1932. And that's a 2019 Sony release. Next, we heard Mother Maybelle singing on her solo release, and she did There's a Mother Always Waiting. It came from the release A Living Legend, Mother Maybelle Carter. And she truly was a living legend and always will be as the mother of country music. To finish the set, we heard Nefesh Mountain doing simply Mother. That one featured young mom Donnie Zosloff on vocals, lead vocals. It came off their newest double release from 2025 entitled Beacons. That one is self-published by Nefesh Mountain. Y'all ready to get funky now? We got a street parade led by Earl King coming up right here on American Roots Radio on KCSB-FM in Santa Barbara.

0: Happy Mother's Day, everybody out there in Radio Land. If you're still with us, we just finished the first half of our Mother's Day episode for 2026 here on American Roots Radio. We started that last set with Earl King doing A Mother's Love, and that was off of his seminal release entitled Street Parade. The album was released in 1972 and was produced by Alan Toussaint, but he was uncredited, as were the backing band, The Meters. Street Parade was brought to you by Charlie Records from 1972. Next, we heard Joe Tex singing A Mother's Prayer. That was from the compilation entitled The Very Best, Volume 2, a 1996 Sony release. We finished up the set and the first half with Bo Hannon singing A Song for My Mother. That was the full title, Singing A Song for My Mother. That was off of Stop and Go, a 1973 Brunswick Records release. For those unfamiliar with Hamilton Bo Hannon, he was a drummer, percussionist, band leader, songwriter, producer, and arranger. He worked with folks like Stevie Wonder, Marvin Gaye, The Temptations, Ray Parker Jr., and Carolyn Crawford, among others. As you just heard, he also had a successful solo career of his own. Hopefully all the moms out there are having a nice day and a nice weekend and are going to have a lovely Mother's Day tomorrow. Today, right now, you are listening to American Roots Radio here on KCSB-FM in Santa Barbara. I'm your host, Witch Doctor, and I got another hour of Mother's Day roots music for you. So stay tuned and keep it turned up.
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10: Just walk away, and there will be an end to the horror. 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

Whoa, did I forget to mention that the second hour of our Mother's Day weekend episode is going to be rather psychedelic? We started the second half with Pink Floyd, and from there went into Nick Mason's Saucer Full of Secrets. The Pink Floyd track that opened the second set was called Matilda Mother. Floyd fans will know that song from their first LP, Piper at the Gates of Dawn, but the version we just heard was from a compilation entitled The Early Years, 1967 to 1972, Creation. And the version of Matilda Mother was different from the one appearing on Piper at the Gates of Dawn. It was also a 2010 mix. It was brought to you by Pink Floyd Music LTD from 2016. Next, Nick Mason's Saucer Full of Secrets did Adam Hart Mother live at the Roundhouse, which I believe is a club that used to be the roundhouse of a train station somewhere on the outskirts of London. Live at the Roundhouse was brought to you by Nick Mason Music Limited from 2020. It's under exclusive license to Sony. Perhaps you can hear from what's under my voice right now that we are about to go into a dose of dead on our Mother's Day episode on American Roots Radio. So leave it on and turn it up.

choosing Belle, speaking with some French girl, says she knows me well. And me, I'd send a message to find out if she's talked, for the post office has been stolen and mailbox is locked.

She tried to warn me, stay away from the railroad line. She says all the railroad men drink up your blood like wine. And I said, oh, I didn't know that. But then again, there's only one I've met. He just smoked my eyelids and he punched my cigarette.

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2: Check.

We just heard from Rachel and Vilray doing At Your Mother's House. That came off of their debut album, simply titled Rachel and Vilray. And that's a 2019 release under exclusive license to Nonesuch Records. You might have noticed that that was a rather schizophrenic set we just heard. Before Rachel and Vilray, we heard from Sly and the Family Stone. The track was Mother Beautiful off of Small Talk. That's a 1974 Sony release. Before that, we heard a couple from Marty Stewart, and these are probably the only two songs in the entire show today that don't directly have anything to do with Mother, but I decided to play them anyway because they're so beautiful and I love them both so much and I just felt inspired. They were both unreleased tracks until 2019. The first one was called Even Trains Have to Cry. And I just love the way you hear the train in the background and it sounds like it's weeping. The second one was an instrumental called Evelina. And I love the dialogue at the end of that one between Marty and the session musician that he's thanking. Both of those came off the double album, the re-released version of The Pilgrim, which originally came out in 1999 and was sort of a turning point in Marty Stewart's career. The re-release came out in 2019 and is on UMG. The original from 1999 was on MCA Nashville. Okay, before Marty we heard The Dead, that is the Grateful Dead, doing Stuck Inside a Mobile with the Memphis Blues again, the Dylan penned tune. And what does that have to do with Mothers? Well, oh mama, can this really be the end? To be stuck inside a mobile with those Memphis Blues again. There's your answer. We've got one more set of music for you in today's show, and it's going to be jazz, mainstream jazz, of course, like it usually is at around this time. We're going to start things off with Shelly Mann and His Men, and then we're going to hear some Gregory Porter, and then one last quintessential track, which I'll tell you about in a bit. Thanks for listening.

We just heard Gregory Porter doing Mother's Song. That was off of Motema Music from 2012. Before that, we heard Shelly Mann and His Men doing Blues for Mothers. And that was originally from 1959, but is currently a 2005 Concord Music Group release. I want to thank everybody for listening today. I hope you've enjoyed the show. I especially want to thank all you moms out there for all that you do. And I hope y'all have a real happy Mother's Day tomorrow. I'm going to leave you with Eric Dolphy doing Mrs. Parker of KC, subtitled Bird's Mother. And the KC stands for Kansas City, where Bird grew up. And I believe had a relatively loving but complicated relationship with his mother. He was a complicated cat, right? Thanks everybody for listening to American Roots Radio here on KCSB-FM in Santa Barbara. And great spirit willing, Witch Doctor will be back with you next week, same time, same station. So come on back and let's share some more music. Peace out.

0: 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KCSB has you covered. 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

Folks, hi, Dick Flax here, and it's The Culture of Protest. And it's an episode that might be called an alternative commencement speech in music. And I've been doing something like this for maybe all the time of the last 44 years I've been at this microphone at graduation time. There was a days back in the 80s, 90s, when there were literally alternative commencements that students of a radical bent put on and invited speakers and had a kind of alternative ceremony. That custom, I don't think, has been sustained. But we keep that flame alive a little bit on The Culture of Protest every year by putting together what you're about to hear, a playlist of songs, most of which have been released this year or in recent times by troubadours who have something to say about how life should be led, how the world should be changed, how to live, the kind of thing that commencement addresses typically do. But I think some of the ideas and certainly the sound of the musical commencement address is really an alternative to what you're going to be hearing, if you haven't yet heard, at graduation ceremonies here at UC Santa Barbara coming up soon, and of course around the country. Well, Jesse Wells started us off, and Jesse, as you may know, is a kind of rising figure in the alternative troubadour world, of the world of topical singing. He's been on many stages, done recordings. And that song, I Want to Be a Philanthropist, seems to me a good way to start off the alternative commencement address. It's, in a way, mocking every single thing, perhaps, that most young people who are graduating despise about what could happen to them if they pursued their most avaricious wants, but certainly might happen to their fellow classmates to become that kind of individual with all that money and power doing all that bad for the world. So that's Jesse Wells starting us off on a satirical note. And the first set of songs I want to suggest are songs about the state of the world. Lucinda Williams put out an album this just a few months ago, So Much Trouble in the World, and we'll hear a song with that title. She's joined on this track by Mavis Staples. Mavis put out an album just about the same time called Sad and Beautiful World, and we'll play that title song as after we hear from Lucinda and Mavis. And then a couple of years back, Taj Mahal and Keb Mo, they did an excellent album. And one of the songs on there was Waiting for the World to Change. It's a song that John Mayer wrote. And they make it maybe a little different from the way John Mayer sang it, but kind of perfect, I think, for use as a musical alternative commencement message. And we'll end that series with Eric Bibb, who's a veteran blues singer who's put out quite a few albums and who always has philosophy and perspective to share with his songs. Hold the Line is the title of the song, and Hold the Line is a pretty good message to send to the graduates of 2026.

Well, sometimes in commencement speeches, you will hear reference to specific and controversial issues of the day.

also in terms of her actions. For example, she recently was on one of the flotilla boats that tried to bring aid to Gaza. She was arrested and I think in jail for a while in Israel, or in detention. So she's outspoken in her life as well as her work. And we're going to start this series of cluster of songs about issues with a song that she did a few years ago that's probably her best-known song, Rich People. And I think that the inequality and concentration of wealth at the top is one of the most perplexing issues that people who are graduating are confronting, because it certainly affects their own outlooks and life chances. That is a key part of our society these days. And then Chris Matthews, who's a young rising troubadour of political expression, she just released a single called Citizen, and it's a song about ICE and about the treatment of immigrants, which of course is one of the big vexing things that are happening right now and that are focus of protest in the country, including on campuses. Then we'll conclude again with Carcy Blanton, who did a song in the midst of the ICE protests in Minnesota. This was released, called Little Flame. And it's not just a song for the moment. It's actually a pretty perfect song for the purposes we are using song today, which is to provide a series of messages for the graduating class of 2026.

So to bring our commencement speech and music to an end, a bunch of songs that tell people how to live, give some ideas, thoughts, guidelines, and guardrails for their own future. And the first song is a rendition of Patti Smith's People Have the Power and a new recording by Roy Zimmerman, who usually does satire, but in this recording, no, he's doing a number of really excellent protest songs. People Have the Power. And then a song, not new, but one I've been playing for a number of years because it does seem so good for the purpose at hand. It's called Time Trades. It's by Jeffrey Lewis, does terrific politically minded performances for many years himself. Give it a listen and pay attention to it, I would say. A song from a new album by Renee Fleming and Bela Fleck. It's a song called Scarlet Tide, and it's a beautiful song. Listen carefully and think about it. And then we will hear from the Klezmatics, their 40th anniversary album just released. They do a song here, I Am Willing. Holly Near wrote it. They do it in English, they do it in Yiddish, and they do it in Spanish. And it's a beautiful song, I think, for the purpose at hand. And finally, in this cluster, Bob Dylan, from a recent interpretation of Forever Young, which if there was ever a song that could be sung at graduations, that's certainly one of them. And then stay tuned for a finale that will surprise you. Stephen Colbert, when he gathered together people to bid farewell to his earlier show, The Colbert Report, this is like 12 years ago, and there's a huge number of celebrities on this performance, and it's a good song to sing, as you'll see, to close our commencement speech, our alternative commencement address in music. Thanks for listening to Culture of Protest. I'm Dick Flax. Be in touch.

One good idea could cost you thousands of your days, but it's just time that you'd be spending anyway. You have no choice, you have to pay time's price, but you can use the price to buy you something nice. So I've decided recently to try to trade more decently.

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2: If ICE officers are at the door and won't leave, here are phrases you can say to invoke your rights. Without opening the door, 1. Ask officers for ID and where they work to see if they are from immigration. If they say police, ask them if they are from DHS or ICE. 2. Ask them to show you a warrant by slipping it under the door. If they show you one, make sure any warrant is signed by a judge, not someone from ICE, and has the correct name and address before allowing them in. If they do not have a warrant, say, I do not want to answer any questions or let you in. 3. Tell them you will contact them if they leave their information. If ICE is looking for your loved one, do not lie about where the person is. Say, I do not want to answer any questions, and ask agents to leave their contact information instead of telling them where to find the person. You do not have to tell ICE how to find the person they want to arrest. You have the right to leave your door closed and remain silent, but being silent can be hard when multiple agents are pounding on the door or threaten and intimidate you. Try to stay calm and be polite. Do not lie. If you or a loved one are concerned that you could be at risk of an ICE arrest, you should speak to an attorney for individualized advice.
3: Welcome to Native America Calling. I'm Sean Spruce. Jeffrey Gibson's art was handpicked by the Obamas to adorn the walls of the newly opened Barack Obama Presidential Center in Chicago. And Winnebago artist Tyler Free Lemire's work with music and her native language garnered her a major award by the National Endowment for the Humanities. These are two of the latest accolades collected by Native artists. We'll learn more after the news.

0: This is National Native News. I'm Jill Freitas. A new mobile app created by a Navajo man is offering travelers in both New Mexico and Arizona an opportunity to learn about historic routes and insight on Native American cultures. KUNM's Jeanette Didios has more.
1: Whether you're driving from Gallup to Flagstaff or Flagstaff to Phoenix, a new app created by former Navajo educator George R. Joe called Tribal Trails serves as your audio tour guide while you're on the road.
2: Are you driving over the bridge yet? It is known as Canyon Diablo, and Two Guns is right on the rim of Canyon Diablo. Many years ago, Route 66 entrepreneurs once had a roadside gas station, trading post, even a tiny zoo where lions and bobcats were behind chicken wire.
1: That's one sample of the self-guided tour. Joe says the app includes information about Navajo and Acoma territories because a lot of tourists on the road are very uninformed about Native Americans.
3: The education world hasn't done a good job of letting Americans know about tribal people. So they have these crazy ideas and misconceptions about us. So I thought, here's my chance to try to correct some of that information about housing, about how we live, about how we make money, things we do.
1: Tribal Trails is GPS activated, so all drivers need to do is open the app and start a tour. During your drive, the app will detect where you're at and point out different monuments, houses, or landmarks.
3: You don't have to look at your app. You just put it right there on your dashboard. It doesn't have to be visible because I don't show pictures because I think, you know, you're driving. You don't have time to be looking at pictures and things like that. You just want to hear.
1: Joe says the app is meant to be a bridge for curious travelers wanting to know more about Native American communities and the Southwest.
3: More like bringing down that barrier and inviting them to go eventually visit the tribe.
1: Joe is currently working on including more tours in Albuquerque and Santa Fe. The app is free to download on either the Apple Store or iOS. For National Native News, I'm Jeanette Didios.
0: The Commercial King salmon fishery opened July 1st for trawlers in southeast Alaska. In the first king opener of the season, trawlers can catch just over 81,000 Chinook salmon, roughly 70% of the allocated summer kings. The allocation is set by the Pacific Salmon Commission under the terms of the Pacific Salmon Treaty between the United States and Canada. A press release from the Alaska Department of Fish and Game said that based on summer harvest rates in previous years with a similar amount of fish, state fisheries biologists anticipate it will take trawlers anywhere from 7 to 10 days to catch the 81,000 Chinook. The fishery typically opens a second time in August for trawlers to target the remaining treaty kings. This story was provided by KCAW's Catherine Rose. The National Congress of American Indians is urging tribal nations to remain vigilant in protecting Native voting rights following a recent U.S. Supreme Court decision on mail-in ballots. The organization issued the statement after a high court upheld a Mississippi law allowing ballots postmarked by Election Day to be counted if they arrive afterward. NCAI says the ruling is especially important for many tribal communities, where mail service delays and long distances can make it difficult for ballots to reach election offices on time. NCAI joined the Alaska Federation of Natives and the Native American Rights Fund in filing a Friend of the Court brief, arguing that rural and remote Native voters face unique barriers to casting ballots. While welcoming the decision, the organization says threats to Native voting rights remain and is encouraging tribal governments and citizens to continue monitoring election policies and preparing to ensure Native voices are heard in future elections. I'm Jill Freitas.
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7: This is Native America Calling. I'm Sean Spruce. Choctaw and Cherokee artist Jeffrey Gibson's piece titled Yet With a Steady Beat is part of an exhibit at the brand new Obama Presidential Center in Chicago that just opened to the public. The large, colorful canvas is dotted with political buttons that would have been seen in movements for Native rights, farmers' rights, and civil rights. Being handpicked by the Obamas for the exhibit is just one of several prestigious honors and awards garnered by Gibson in recent years. Meanwhile, up-and-coming Ho-Chunk artist and influencer Tyler Free Lemire is being recognized for her music composition work. Her music combines the Ho-Chunk language, and it caught the attention of the National Endowment for the Arts. With the organization's partnership, Tyler is now a published musician, and her work was made available for music lessons and curriculum as an example of contemporary Native music. We're highlighting these artists today on our show, and you can join the conversation by calling 1-800-996-2848. That is also 1-800-99-NATIVE. Joining us now from Hudson Valley, New York, is artist Jeffrey Gibson. He's from the Mississippi Band of Choctaw, and he is also Cherokee. Jeffrey, welcome back to Native America Calling. How are you doing today?
8: I'm doing great. How are you doing? Thanks for having me today.
7: Absolutely. I'm doing really well, too. Now, the Obamas reached out to you to contribute this piece for the new Presidential Center. Really exciting. What does this experience mean to you and your work?
8: You know, I was really, I think it's been about a year and a half since I was originally contacted and, couldn't talk about it for the majority of the time, but I was super excited. I was not aware that the library was going to open the center and, you know, and a lot of it, you're working through emails and drawings and, you know, we produced the work here in Hudson Valley. And so seeing it installed was really the first time that it all came together, but you know, it's a very recent memory of my, probably my 30s growing up under the Obama administration and it being a very kind of optimistic time, you know?
7: Absolutely. Well, those gag orders, I know those can make it tough sometimes. You have to just sit on that information and not go public. But anyways, tell us more about the piece. Again, it's titled Yet With a Steady Beat.
8: So I use a lot of lyrics and poetry and sermons and speeches. I'll take excerpts from that text and incorporate it into my work. So the title, Yet With a Steady Beat, is a lyric from the song To Lift Every Voice and Sing, which is a hymn that was written by writer and civil rights activist James Weldon in the late 1800s. And so ultimately it became, it was adopted by the NAACP, and it became known as the Black National Anthem. And so I wanted to, you know, the song speaks to wanting to give every voice equal opportunity to be heard and to have influence. And I think the United States that I've grown up in was, you know, was there was promises of democracy. And so I wanted to look back at different movements throughout American history and highlight their symbolism. The different kind of causes and movements that have happened during the 20th century that I think have really impacted my life now. And so that's their screen prints. I've worked with drums in the past, hand drums, and I've also worked with political buttons. So these are screen prints that are all 18 inches in diameter, and they're framed much in the same way that I framed drums in the past that I've painted. So, and have also been screen printed on. So it really, you know, it's a quite a large installation once it all comes together, because it's one piece of 17 drums, and it's on a wallpapered panel. And so when you walk in, it sits at the end of a long gallery, and it's reflected into a glass vitrine in front of it. So it's quite dramatic, and it was emotional to see it installed.
7: I'm looking at a couple of photos online, Jeffrey, and the colors are what really strike me. It really does. It's just so eye-catching. I love the Fry Bread Power button on there as well. Yeah. It really is just a compilation of just a lot of different movements, a lot of messages, and you can almost get a real history of Native American issues over the last 50 years just by looking at this piece. It's fantastic.
8: Yeah. Thank you. Yeah, I think it was really the point. You know, I think sometimes a lot of what I do is about acknowledging people who have stood up or who have made statements or who have guided movements, leaders of the past. So I'm not trying to necessarily, it's almost like acknowledging that some of what we think is continues to be progressive, you know, has been voiced throughout history. So just wanting to acknowledge those voices. And color, I would say, you know, at this point, I'm 54 years old and I've been practicing for more than 25 years. So color is definitely my thing. And a lot of it is influenced by looking at color that you might see in like a powwow dance arena. And just looking at different regalia, you know, everything from like fluorescence to like earth tones there and, you know, just continually being innovated upon.
7: Has that taken time for you to develop your use of color and that understanding that you just shared?
8: It has. I think more than develop it for sure, but I think also gain confidence in it because a lot of people are afraid of color. You know, they think that color, abundant color means that it's somehow less serious. But I think for me, I realized at some point, I'm like, oh, this is what I'm good at. I know how to actually work with color. I know how to make color do things when it's put next to another color. I know how to calm things down, speed things up, how to play with the eye, and how to, you know, kind of make color function so that people can almost like see color better. If that makes sense.
1: It does make sense. Yeah. And you've also been very busy over the last couple of years. Have you noticed that your art or even just the messaging in your art, has it changed during that time and just your whole evolution as an artist throughout your life?
8: I think, yes. You know, when I first started, I think I was really kind of advocating and fighting for representation of Indigenous and Native aesthetics and art histories kind of within a kind of more mainstream art history. I wanted to let some of those original references kind of get more baked into what I was doing and start referencing myself a little bit more. And more recently, in the last, I would say, 2 to 3 years, I've been looking more at making references to the universe, to the landscape, through geometric abstraction, which is something that I've worked with now for at least 20 years, geometric abstraction. And that interest in geometric abstraction was originally rooted in looking at Native American art history and how Native makers and artists have used geometry to tell stories, to represent the natural world, to people and landscapes. So that's where it originally started from. And I'd say that still continues to be the kind of backbone of what I do.
7: Okay. You know, Jeffrey, I've got a daughter, a preteen daughter, and she'll be taking geometry probably here in a couple of years. And I'm going to remember that line. Yeah. Maybe that'll encourage her to study more and appreciate some of the math that you incorporate into your artwork as well.
8: Oh, yeah.
7: Obviously, we're talking about, you know, the Obama Presidential Center and this new piece, but your art has been featured in exhibits all over the country. Tell us about the one at the Institute of Contemporary Art in San Francisco. It's called This Burning World.
8: Oh, yeah, that was a great, you know, so the ICA offers kind of an opportunity for an artist to do something that, you know, it can be big, it can be impractical, it can just be for the institution. And so I made a decision that I wanted to do a wraparound immersive video installation. I worked with some videographers to record the landscape during the four seasons here where I live, but also on the West Coast. And we had some footage that I had collected years earlier. So you're seeing this landscape kind of shift throughout the seasons. And I worked with a song carrier, Joan Henry, who lives here locally. And she would sing songs and melodies that we kind of embedded into this shifting landscape. And the other part of it was that there's this building in the Dog Patch neighborhood of San Francisco that Allie Gass, the director of the ICA, she allowed me to remove a portion of the floor so we could see what was the earth that was underneath the building. And actually, the earth that's underneath the building is covered by landfill. So that's really what you're seeing. So the idea was to kind of like acknowledge the land underneath the building because I was the inaugural show. So yeah, it was really about the land. It was about paying attention to the land, taking the time to watch the land shift with its own kind of integrity. I think it was a huge installation. I mean, we had, I think, 10 screens in total. And then there was a second part with a tree that had been, that had fallen, that we suspended from the ceiling. And there was a song dedicated to the tree that you could listen to. Yeah, it was honestly one of my favorite installations that I've had a chance to do.
7: Where did you grow up, Jeffrey? I know you're Mississippi Choctaw, but it sounds like you've got a lot of experience visiting a lot of different cities, and you're very dialed into a lot of local cultures and just themes.
8: Yeah. Well, I grew up, my father was a civil engineer with the Army. So I grew up, I was born in Colorado Springs, and then I moved to North Carolina. Then we lived in Germany for 5 years, and then back to New Jersey for 5 years, and then we moved to Korea for 3 years, and then back to Maryland, and then I went to school in Chicago, and then to graduate school in London before moving to New York. So I've really, you know, had a chance to kind of, and I travel quite a bit now. So I think, travel is for me like one of the best things about being able to like see other people living in different circumstances, like speaking other languages, different foods, different music, the whole thing. It's it makes the world feel more relatable for me. Not smaller. It actually feels bigger, but it feels more abundant.
7: All right. Jeffrey Gibson is kicking off our conversation today here on Native America Calling. New piece. They just contributed for the Obama Presidential Center. Short break, and we'll come back and talk with Jeffrey Gibson a little bit more. Horses are an important part of traditional Native culture. That tradition continues in contemporary competitions like horse racing and dressage. We'll hear from Native riders who connect with horses in modern competitions on the next Native American

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2: Thank you for listening to Native America Calling. I'm Sean Spruce, and we're talking with Mississippi Choctaw and Cherokee artist Jeffrey Gibson about his work and inspirations. Listeners can join us. Give us a call. The number is 1-800-996-2848. If you would like to ask Jeffrey a question about his work or just compliment him, you can do that. Again, the number is 1-800-99-NATIVE. And Jeffrey, before break, you talked a little bit about your background and just some of your other work outside of this new exhibit for the Obama Presidential Center. But I want to ask you, before we talk more about that other work, did you get a chance to meet the Obamas and talk about the installation at all before it went in?
3: I had a chance to meet them, but we didn't really have a chance to really discuss anything. I was there for the opening. And so, but it was really exciting. They're very down to earth, more than I would have ever expected. And, you know, very complimentary about the work, and they were just hanging out with everybody, having dinner and dancing. And it was kind of wild to be like, wow, you're dancing with the president and the first lady, the previous president, first lady. But it was, you know, I don't know. They're like a really, what's the word? Like, I don't know. They're very magnetic as a couple and as individuals. And Michelle Obama in particular, I mean, she's kind of beautiful and just very powerful presence. And it was very like you were in someone's home, you know, and they were having a party.
2: All right. Now, Jeffrey, last year you had a solo exhibit at the Broad. Tell us a little bit about that piece. It's titled The Space in Which to Place Me.
3: Mm-hmm. Well, I'll start with the title. So the title on The Space in Which to Place Me is a line from a Layli Long Soldier poem, Lakota poet. Her full poem is titled Hesepa, and this is a line from it that I felt like best described what I wanted to do with the exhibition that I did for the American Pavilion in Venice in 2024. So the Broad was the American, you know, installation of that exhibition. So after Venice, we had a couple of requests, and I thought it was important to bring the exhibition to the U.S. So, the Broad reached out and wanted to host it. And, you know, it was great because Venice, for people who aren't familiar with it, you know, it's many, many countries, like showing a representative or showing a group of artists from their country. There's huge, you know, it takes over the entire city of Venice. And to be able to take it out of that.

0: was a lot. It's a lot of pressure. it's the kind of thing, you know, where one artist is selected every 2 years. And I think I'm not 100% certain which artist I fall under, but you know, it's a limited number. And of course, being the first Native artist to have a solo exhibition in the pavilion was a lot of pressure. I had one of the co-curators of the exhibition is Kathleen Nash Milby, who is currently the Native Arts Curator at the Portland Art Museum, but I have known her since 2002, when she was working here in New York at the National Museum of American Indian. And so it was great to, you know, we had gone to Venice together before in 2005, 2009, and talked about what would it be like for a Native artist to represent the U.S. And so it was really, it was a great kind of, you know, moment for both of us to be able to do that together. And we had another curator, Abigail Winograd, as well, who also, it was the two of them who helped organize it all. But yeah, I mean, it's a lot of pressure. It's not anything I ever really fully expected to do. People had asked me if I had considered proposing anything. You propose, that's how it used to work. You would propose and then be selected. So I felt good about the proposal, but still, you know, very surprised when I got selected. And then it's just a marathon to get through to the end.
1: Jeez, it sounds like it. Lots of work, lots of excitement, but a whole lot of work as well. Let's go to the phones. This is Daniel, who is listening to the show right now in White River, Arizona, on station KNNB. Hi, Daniel. Welcome to the show and good morning.
2: I just wanted to say it's amazing to hear that Jeffrey's work is in the Obama's library. It gives me more motivation to go out there and visit it now. My first time hearing about Jeffrey's art was at grad school at Arizona State University. So it's amazing to see more indigenous art coming to places like the presidential library. So I just wanted to say that it's amazing to hear you guys and I'm just listening again.
1: Right on, Daniel. Thanks for calling in from White River, Arizona. Again, that is Daniel, station KNNB. Jeffrey, feel free to respond.
0: I mean, I've gone out to ASU, I think, a couple of times to meet with students and talk. And I think it's a great program. And I love when I get to meet Indigenous students. You know, I'm up here at Bard College, and we have a handful of Indigenous students. And I've done visits with the Institute of American Indian Arts in Santa Fe a couple of times. And in fact, we had their master's program come to Venice as part of the project. And they came and did a week-long kind of workshop there in Venice. You know, I think it's really important for Native artists to kind of remain in contact with whatever Native communities that they can. I mean, for me, the route that I've taken as an artist, I would say, is not necessarily traditional for Native artists. And so I always want to let those students know that, you know, these are opportunities that are also available to them. But I never want to make it seem like this is the only way to pursue being an artist. This is definitely something that I've been very focused on during my lifetime. But, you know, like if you go to Indian Market in New Mexico, you know, that's a different art world that I think what people do there is really incredible. And, you know, I go to market and I get kind of wowed by what I see there, but also different intentions. People are making different kinds of art. And I think it's important for young artists to know that, you know, there are many art worlds. There's not just one art world. So when you think about what it means to have success, it's really, there's lots of different versions of that.
1: Jeffrey, what are you working on now? Any upcoming museum shows or projects?
0: Right now I've done a lot. So Venice kind of took over my life for a couple of years. And we had a large educational initiative to make curriculums about Native artists. So we've done one of myself, we've done one of Truman Lowe, and one of D.Y. Begay. And so there's additional ones coming, but those are going out in the world. And so, you know, I support that in ways, usually speaking engagements to introduce

0: curriculums. Otherwise, I'm kind of trying to be in my studio and, you know, make new work, which I am. I'm continuing to work with beadwork and some ceramics and paintings. I have ideas for things that, you know, I have to kind of wait until I have a good chunk of time. There's some people I'd like to collaborate with that I need to reach out to. But I think for at least for the next 9 months, I'm not going to be showing anything new out in the world for a while, which is, that's a long time for me. It has been a really busy kind of 10 years. And I just really want to take the time to be in my studio and hopefully have some downtime to kind of think about where I want to take things next. But yeah, maybe in another year or so, we'll start seeing me out in the world again.
1: Okay. And Jeffrey, for our caller, Daniel in White River, and any other listeners who want to follow you, keep up to date with your work, what's the best way to do that?
0: You know, on Instagram, it's probably the place where I personally manage posting things, which is Jeff Rune, which is JeffRune. At Jeff Rune, and that is that's where I post things personally. Other than that, I think at this point, probably I work with a gallery here in New York called Hauser & Wirth. So if you go to hauserandworth.com, they have lots of things you can sign up for to receive notifications, but also that's where most of everything that I do is posted. Any kind of art event, exhibition that I'm involved in gets posted there regularly. And so, yeah, there's plenty of things going on. But in terms of like new work, like a large body of new work, probably going to be about another year or so.
1: All right. Well, Jeffrey, thanks for coming on the show today. Really appreciate you
0: absolutely.
1: Spending time with our listeners and just continue inspiring. Okay.
0: Yeah, absolutely. Thank you so much.
1: 1-800-996-2848. That is the number to our studio in Albuquerque, New Mexico. If you would like to join the conversation today, you just pick up your phone and call us. Or you can also go to our social media as well. You can go to our Facebook. You can go to our Instagram. You can like, post, and comment about the show on those platforms as well. Or just go to our website, NativeAmericaCalling.com. Joining us now on Zoom from Winnebago, Nebraska, is Tyler Free Lemire. She is a content creator and an artist, and she is a member of the Winnebago Tribe of Nebraska. Tyler, welcome back to Native America Calling. It's great to have you on the show again.
2: Hini Karagi, I'm very glad to be here. I'm super excited for this opportunity.
1: I'm excited too. Well, let's begin with this partnership with the National Endowment for the Arts. Tell us more about the project.
2: All right. So back when I was attending University of Nebraska for about a semester in fall of 2024, I was asked by a Native American faculty mentor of mine, Cindy Krafka, to be a part of this project with building and composing Native American music in the language. And she asked me because I knew my language, I knew culture. And additionally, I was studying music at the time. I was studying music technology. And she said that I would be perfect for the project. And another thing was that a lot of the people who were organizing the project, they were originally thinking a Lakota person to be a part of the project. But Cindy advocated that it should be someone who is a part of the Nebraska tribes. And us as Winnebago people, we were relocated there and signed a treaty to reside in Nebraska in March 8th of 1865. So she advocated for a Nebraska tribal member to be a part of the project. And I just happened to, like one of my mentors, Lance Morgan, says, all opportunities happen with showing up with the right qualifications at the exact right time.
1: Well, Lance Morgan has been a guest on the show many times, and so that's good advice for sure, and from somebody who's had a lot of success using it. Tyler, music students, they will be able to learn from this project. How can it be accessed and used in music curriculum?
2: So University of Nebraska Omaha released the curriculum, I believe, describing the project, as well as the music education materials that could be used from not just like in a college level, but also K through 12, and anyone that wants to be able to incorporate it into any kind of curriculum, in not even just in music, but also in language and culture. I specifically designed it so that it would also any tribal member of any nation could incorporate their own language with their own phonetics, and are able to make it their tribes in a way. Even though I wrote it with the intention of describing Ho-Chunk culture and Ho-Chunk people, I do believe that the lyrics itself can resonate with all tribal nations.
1: So it's scalable. That I like that. That sounds like it's really timely in the way other tribes, other people will be able to draw from it. Really inspiring. Now, this song, it hasn't been fully recorded by you yet, so we can't listen to it today or share it with our audience. But tell us more about the message that it contains.
2: Yes. So when I was asked to write this, it was around the same time that my mother had asked me to write a song for her classroom, and I decided to blend both of those projects together. So it is all in one, the same composition, same project. She had asked me to write a song for the dual language classroom that she teaches and she created. It's her own project of creating a language nest for Winnebago people and Winnebago language. And she asked me to write a song for them to perform during one of their spring concerts. It was based on a play that she had written based on an Algonquin creation story about music that she heard from another Indigenous language and culture teacher that she met at a conference. And I felt like that story really resonated with me, especially since the ending message was, whenever you have a song in your heart, no one can take that from you. But when it came to the messaging, I struggled with like composing lyrics on myself, trying to figure out how can I capture this message and do this justice. And I didn't really feel like that just me myself was going to do that. A lot of this song was focused on prayer. I spent most of my days when trying to figure out writing this song is praying to my ancestors, the spirits around me, as well as leaving offerings out. And eventually, one day after praying, the lyrics came to me, and I was able to quickly write something, write it all down. And then I was able to contact my Ho-Chunk language teachers to see if we could translate it. And after working together with them, we were able to get it transcribed in the language.
1: Tyler Free Lemire being recognized for her music composition work. It combines the Ho-Chunk language, and she is recently involved in a project with the National Endowment for the Arts. Music curriculum, being able to teach and inspire other people as well as Ho-Chunks and other Native people as well, and using music as a teaching tool. So we're going to continue our conversation with Tyler on the other side of this break, and we have the phone lines open for listeners who would like to join us as well. That number is 1-800-996-2848. Also 1-800-99-NATIVE. And also our Facebook, Instagram, Blue Sky, and Threads. Those are all social media platforms with which you can engage with us today. And our website, NativeAmericaCalling.com. So stay with us. More with Tyler Free Lemire on the other side of this break.

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2: We're glad you're with us today on Native America Calling. I'm Sean Spruce, and we're talking with artist and social media influencer Tyler Free Lemire. Her music composition skills are being acknowledged by the National Endowment for the Arts through a unique project. We're learning more about how she wants to assist the Native music industry. Give us a call to join this conversation today on Native America Calling. The number is 1-800-996-2848. That's also 1-800-99-NATIVE. Tyler, you're also a college student. Tell me more about how that experience is shaping your focus and your future plans regarding music.
3: Yeah, so I mentioned that I was at University of Nebraska, Omaha. I transferred there out of Little Priest Tribal College when I realized that I wanted to pursue music. But during that time at University of Nebraska, Omaha, they shut down their Native American Student Services. They pretty much dismantled it. It wasn't existent anymore. And I went through a lot of things that felt like I wasn't supported on campus as a Native student. And during that time, I was recruited by John Little and Megan Redshirt Shaw to come to University of South Dakota because they had a massive Native American student population, as well as much more opportunities, scholarship opportunities, as well as a Native American cultural center. So I had joined them and onboarded onto University of South Dakota after I went back to Little Priest and graduated with my associates. So I came to University of South Dakota and I started studying their music industry program, where even though it wasn't exactly the same as University of Nebraska, Omaha, I still wasn't sure of like how I wanted to go about these ideas, because I really, really wanted to get into music industry, forming my own music industry, arts industry. So, but I found out that USD's program was mainly geared towards classical music curriculum, and it just didn't feel like it was the right fit for me. So I pivoted and studying Native American studies, focusing on language as well as social media marketing. And I took social media marketing up as a course of study because a lot of the classes that I took in regards to music industry study, a lot of the business pathway was aligned with their social media marketing study. And I've really fell in love with both of those ideas. And from there, it was recently where after working at Ho-Chunk Inc. for the past couple summers, I'm near the halfway towards the end of my second internship at Ho-Chunk, where I realized that Native Americans can start their own businesses in any capacity, in any field, in any discipline. And it's not just like, oh, this is something that's a dream of mine, but I don't know if it'll happen one day. But I realized that it definitely can be a reality. I can establish a media company of my own, which I recently did. I'm still working on getting the LLC and figuring out the logistics in that regard. But starting that up and establishing an Indigenous-owned, Indigenous-operated, and Indigenous sovereignty in multimedia disciplines, such as music, such as fashion, such as film. And I did have some mentors who are working on a movie project who have been actually like really supportive of me throughout this whole process. And I'm really grateful to have such powerful leaders assisting me both in my tribe and outside my tribe in pushing me towards my goals. And it's actually really pivoted my grad school path, because for the longest time, I just wanted to be a language teacher, just studying and focusing on the Ho-Chunk language, which is still great work. And I don't see myself separated from in language teaching and language and culture entirely, because that is a huge aspect of who I am. But I do see myself with graduate school looking into business administration, business management, and then possibly even going into studying media law.
2: Tyler, this is all really exciting. All of your ambitions, all of your, this whole vision that you have with regard to the music industry. And I understand you're also a fan of K-pop music and you see opportunities for native music to draw from its success. How so?
3: Yes. So actually it was like a good friend of mine who got me into it. And I originally throughout my teenage years, I didn't really have a strong interest in it. But after I really got into and seeing what the success of Stray Kids, who are essentially a self-built music group, even though they had a training program, they had a record label, they had an entertainment company behind them, a lot of their marketing, the creation of them, it was all themselves, essentially, that really rose them to global stardom. And I really got inspired by just how much they were able to, not just them, but other groups themselves were able to get people passionate about Korean people and culture. And on the economic development side, the business side, on how South Korea was able to drive their economy and economic development through media and entertainment, and then expanding on a global scale. And it's just seemed to take such a huge rise within these past decade or so. And there's already a global fascination with Indigenous people, specifically Native Americans, that you don't really see within other cultures and people. Even though, like, I personally really love language and culture of all kinds, so many people are invested in what Native Americans have to offer. And they, like, so much so that you see people at Coachella trying to replicate us. However, it's that really makes me think, what if we could establish a music industry to where we can incorporate language revitalization, preservation, and replicate what you see K-pop industry doing, where they have a training program for their artists. It operates similarly to an internship where they learn nothing but language, but culture, but performance arts, in learning media training, public relations. And they learn multiple disciplines such as modeling, such as film, acting, and dance, and oral skills, composition skills, instrumental work. It's just amazing seeing what can be done if we implement similar artist development programs here. And I really appreciate that, seeing how they were able to just transform the music industry. And I do think that if we replicate it here and establish a music industry owned but not operated by Indigenous people, so that our artists have an ethical standard of becoming successful in the arts industries, because right now I think that's what holds a lot of artists back. I, during this National Endowment for the Arts project, I felt such a great deal of imposter syndrome, because I was friends with so many Indigenous artists who I felt like may have deserved this opportunity more than I did, just for the sake of they had more skills, they had more knowledge of music theory and instrumental work, and they were really ready to commit their whole life to music. And for me, it was just like, I love it. I've always viewed myself as a musician, but I'd never really felt fully ready to commit myself as a musician entirely, due to the fact of like how unstable it is. And I know recently Chapel Roan had brought up on the Grammys that she wants to advocate for artists to have healthcare and have insurance, have benefits covered for them as artists, because artists currently do not. After researching it, I found that a lot of these corporations, they look for a legal loophole. That legal loophole is hiring artists as contractors rather than independent contractors, rather than seeing them as employees, so that they don't have to cover insurance or benefits or healthcare. And I think that's incredibly alarming, especially since a lot of Indigenous communities are facing so many disadvantages. And regardless of whether you live on the res or in urban areas, we deserve to have access and space for our artists, regardless of whether they're in the music or visual arts or photography, to have that space. And
2: Tyler, so, you know, what's really, what I really like about what I'm hearing from you is, you know, the music industry does have a history, right? It has a reputation for really exploiting performers, and it goes back, you know, decades and decades. And it seems like your vision is really, not only are you a musician, but you also really have an eye and an understanding of what this business is all about and how it could potentially be changed. And you know what? I don't think I've ever heard anybody come on this show and just voice some of these ideas that you have. Are you talking to anyone else, any other Native people that kind of have a similar vision or are kind of on the same page here? Because this is all really groundbreaking, what you're suggesting.
3: I haven't reached out to so many people about this yet. Just a lot of like my mentors, my friends, a lot of the people that I'm currently working with in Winnebago about this, because it's still like, I guess it's like that imposter syndrome still kicking in. It was like, can I really do this? Can I really accomplish something like this? But that's also why I want to continue my grad studies into business and law, specifically like corporate law, business law, so that I have the knowledge and the basis of what I can do, what's possible, what's practical, and what sets me up for success in this regard.
2: Yeah, the only challenge I see, Tyler, with you moving forward is how you're going to balance all of these industry ideas and the business side of it with actually making music and performing as well, because you've still got the whole art side to think about as well. So any thoughts on how to balance it all and just put this vision to work in the way that makes not only you happy, but just really adds value to Native communities everywhere?
3: I honestly, that's one thing that I've been thinking about so much lately, especially with the attention coming onto me with the National Endowment for the Arts. It's just, I've honestly thought about like just sacrificing, being like almost like a martyr, not that dramatic, but sacrificing my own pursuit of a music career so that other Natives could have the opportunity to have a stable career themselves, and just working on this completely.
2: Okay. Now, you've been working in music your entire life. I read an article, 7 years old, you were already making music, and you come from a music-making family as well. Tell me more.
3: Yes. Oh, my goodness. Yeah. I think, that article was talking about a lot of the music that I was composing at that time. I remember throughout my teenage years, I was just messing around with GarageBand on my iPad because, you know, res kid. Uh-huh, yeah. You got to make do with what you have. And I do. My uncle and my grandfather are the ones that taught me how to create music and how to sing and perform, because I just found out last night talking with my grandfather that they used to have a string band in Hawaii, just all different kinds of acoustic guitars and from different aspects of the world, just playing together in Hawaii.
2: So much going on here, Tyler. It's hard to keep track of all your projects and just the experience you have. And you're also, you come from a very prominent family. You have a great uncle as well by the name of Frank Lemire, who's been on our show. We talked about the late Frank Lemire a while back. Tell me just a little bit more about what you've learned from your family, just your great uncle, as well as your parents and other people who've guided you along the way.
3: Yeah. So I don't think a lot of people like know this. It's not something that like I'm really heavily open about, just for the sake of like, I guess I want to like build myself and build my own name and reputation. And I don't want to like take anything away or try to say that I'm representing him in some way, because we are very different people. But my great uncle is Frank Lemire, and he was actually one of the people that raised me. I don't talk about that often. That's the part that I don't talk about often. But he was one of the people that raised me, along with my mother and my other grandparents, my direct grandparents, Jack and Emma Lemire. And they, one of the things that like he always took my mom and I in mentorship opportunities of taking me to different caucus events, the different rallies, different protests. And I really appreciated. Hang on. There's people nearby.
2: No worries. We can hear you.
3: Okay, good. So I really was raised in a lot of political and activist circles because of him. And that's where I got a lot of my knowledge about Native American civil rights and advocacy. And I really have so much that I have carried with him from being raised around him. And I think one of the main philosophies that I carried from him is one of his classic phrases is nothing ever changes unless someone is made to feel uncomfortable, even if that person is yourself. And that's one of the things that I carry with me all the time. And whenever I'm going through hardship and I'm just like thinking about how frustrated I am, or I want to give up on something, or I feel just uneasy about the road that I'm taking, I reflect back on that phrase and I think about the way my great uncle raised me, and I push forward.
2: Tyler, we're out of time. Unfortunately, we're going to have to wrap up, but I just want to thank you so much. I have enjoyed this conversation immensely, and I have learned a lot from you that I'm going to take away. Thank you again.
3: Yes, thank you.
2: And with that, we're out of time. But before we end the show, big thanks to our two guests today, Tyler Free Lemire and also Jeffrey Gibson. Join us again tomorrow for a conversation about indigenous horsemanship and contemporary competitions. I'm your host, Sean Spruce. Enjoy the rest of your day.

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3: Always remember to tie your shoes. 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Anyways, leave people alone so they can tie their shoes. It's serious business. Over, under, around, or is it under, around, and over? Whatever, I've always liked Velcro anyways.
4: According to Centers for Disease Control and Prevention, nearly 1 in 25 adult drivers report falling asleep while driving in the previous 30 days. Many more admit to driving when they were sleep deprived. Drowsy driving is a combination of driving and sleepiness or fatigue, usually occurring when a driver has not slept enough, but also can happen because of untreated sleep disorders, medications, drinking alcohol, or shift work. Know the warning signs of drowsy driving, such as yawning or blinking frequently, difficulty remembering the past few miles driven, and drifting from your lane. If you feel like you might nod off on the road, stop, take a rest, and call someone to get you wherever you're going. This has been a public service announcement from your friends at KCSB FM 91.9 in Santa Barbara.
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12: 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I'm Jill Freitas. A new mobile app created by a Navajo man is offering travelers in both New Mexico and Arizona an opportunity to learn about historic routes and insight on Native American cultures. KUNM's Jeanette Didios has more.
13: Whether you're driving from Gallup to Flagstaff or Flagstaff to Phoenix, a new app created by former Navajo educator George R. Joe called Tribal Trails serves as your audio tour guide while you're on the road.
14: Are you driving over the bridge yet? It is known as Canyon Diablo, and Two Guns is right on the rim of Canyon Diablo. Many years ago, Route 66 entrepreneurs once had a roadside gas station, trading post, even a tiny zoo where lions and bobcats were behind chicken wire.
13: That's one sample of the self-guided tour. Joe says the app includes information about Navajo and Acoma territories because a lot of tourists on the road are very uninformed about Native Americans.
15: The education world hasn't done a good job of letting Americans know about tribal people. So they have these crazy ideas and misconceptions about us. So I thought, here's my chance to try to correct some of that information about housing, about how we live, about how we make money, things we do.
13: Tribal Trails is GPS activated, so all drivers need to do is open the app and start a tour. During your drive, the app will detect where you're at and point out different monuments, houses, or landmarks.
15: You don't have to look at your app. You just put it right there on your dashboard. It doesn't have to be visible because I don't show pictures because I think, you know, you're driving. You don't have time to be looking at pictures and things like that. You just want to hear.
13: Joe says the app is meant to be a bridge for curious travelers wanting to know more about Native American communities and the Southwest.
15: More like bringing down that barrier and inviting them to go eventually visit the tribe.
13: Joe is currently working on including more tours in Albuquerque and Santa Fe. The app is free to download on either the Apple Store or iOS. For National Native News, I'm Jeanette Didios.
12: The Commercial King salmon fishery opened July 1st for trawlers in southeast Alaska. In the first king opener of the season, trawlers can catch just over 81,000 Chinook salmon, roughly 70% of the allocated summer kings. The allocation is set by the Pacific Salmon Commission under the terms of the Pacific Salmon Treaty between the United States and Canada. A press release from the Alaska Department of Fish and Game said that based on summer harvest rates in previous years with a similar amount of fish, state fisheries biologists anticipate it will take trawlers anywhere from 7 to 10 days to catch the 81,000 Chinook. The fishery typically opens a second time in August for trawlers to target the remaining treaty kings. This story was provided by KCAW's Catherine Rose. The National Congress of American Indians is urging tribal nations to remain vigilant in protecting Native voting rights following a recent U.S. Supreme Court decision on mail-in ballots. The organization issued the statement after a high court upheld a Mississippi law allowing ballots postmarked by Election Day to be counted if they arrive afterward. NCAI says the ruling is especially important for many tribal communities, where mail service delays and long distances can make it difficult for ballots to reach election offices on time. NCAI joined the Alaska Federation of Natives and the Native American Rights Fund in filing a Friend of the Court brief, arguing that rural and remote Native voters face unique barriers to casting ballots. While welcoming the decision, the organization says threats to Native voting rights remain and is encouraging tribal governments and citizens to continue monitoring election policies and preparing to ensure Native voices are heard in future elections. I'm Jill Freitas.

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2: Happy 4th of July.
3: Thank you. Happy 250, right? Whoa, party.
2: That's right. Big party. Are you going to have a grill out or go swimming? What are you
3: going to
2: do?
3: I'm on the road going to 3 weddings in a month, and I am in California right now, and then I'm going to Chicago where I will be for a wedding right on the 4th of July, and it's going to be very hot, so I bought a new linen suit, my first one.
2: That's quite fancy. You know, I had friends who got married on the 4th of July. Just because, A, they got a discount, and B, every year they get fireworks on their anniversary.
3: Oh, I love that. That's great. It's going to be hot, though, right?
2: It is going to be hot. And that's what we're talking about today. So, I mean, I'm in Southern Arizona. It's kind of always hot. But it is hot in a lot of places that aren't used to it. Right now, record-breaking temperatures are searing across Western and Central Europe, especially in France, Spain, and Britain. And this is tied to climate change. We're seeing longer summers, hotter days, hotter nights, and that all means it takes more energy and money to keep us cool.
3: And I would say we've also seen higher bills for monthly expenses. That's putting pressure on our finances. On top of that, electricity rates are getting higher for people all across the country. Consider this, the average monthly electricity bill increased by about 30% from 2021 to 25, according to the National Energy Assistance Directors Association.
2: So we're re-airing this episode from last June because, frankly, the same factors are all still at play. Extreme heat is a growing risk, as is the practice of electric shutoffs, because higher utility bills and costs of living make those shutoffs more likely. I'm Ariana Brocious.
3: I'm Kusha Navidar.
2: And this is Climate One.
3: When people can't pay their utility bills, the power companies generally have the right to cut them off. Along with prices, this practice is on the rise. According to a report by the Center for Biological Diversity, in just 9 months of 2024, more than 600,000 American households had their power shut off due to an inability to pay. And in April of this year, the U.S. Energy Information Administration released its own report on home shutoffs.
2: And their numbers are even more striking. According to the report, which covers the whole of 2024, utility companies disconnected U.S. households from electricity more than 13.4 million times. That doesn't necessarily mean 13 million homes, because the same customer can have multiple shutoffs, but it is still a very high number. And it's more than inconvenient. It can be really dangerous. In hot summer months like these, people rely on electricity for air conditioning that can literally keep them alive.
3: Yeah, you know, more people die from extreme heat than from hurricanes, floods, and tornadoes combined, often in their own homes when they can't afford air conditioning. It's a really horrible situation. Most states have shutoff protections during winter months, but only 25 states have laws that prevent utilities from shutting off power during extreme heat events.
2: And we keep seeing this play out every summer, especially in places that didn't used to have really high temperatures. So it's a problem that needs to be addressed now.
3: Fortunately, there are people working hard to implement solutions that work for both the utilities and the ratepayers. That's customers like you and me. We'll hear about several of those solutions a bit later in the show.
2: But first, Kusha, you spoke with Jean Su. She's the Energy Justice Director and Senior Attorney at the Center for Biological Diversity, and she laid out some of the reasons behind these rising electricity rates, along with the rising rates of shutoffs.
3: Yeah, as I mentioned, her group has been tracking electricity shutoffs along with the profits of 6 major utilities across the U.S. Jean Su says, according to their research, during the same time these companies were turning off the power to customers who can't afford to pay, corporate utilities gave billions to shareholders and top executives.
4: Top line takeaway is that right now, the United States is facing an epidemic of shutoffs. And at the same time, we have utilities, private utilities, making bank over that same year. And I think when you look at the scale of profits, it is absolutely incredible to see how accelerated the profits have been since 2018 until now. They just keep going higher. Shutoffs are such a devastating event. It means that you cannot turn on your lights. You do not have refrigeration. You cannot access the internet if you're using, you know, internet at home. All of those things are because you cannot afford it. And what we found is that these profiting utilities, if they had just taken 1.4% of their shareholder dividends, they could have totally wiped out the debt of all of those 665,000 households, which is such a drop in the bucket for them to actually save lives and keep people online.
3: So it seems like the number of shutoffs have increased significantly in recent years. Why is that?
4: A number of reasons. One reason is because utilities have been hiking up rates for people. It's because they are building out more fossil fuel power plants. They are also passing on fossil fuel volatility from around the world. And utilities are just passing that buck off to customers and not taking any responsibility
3: for it. Let me pause you there. So one, you're saying electricity rates are going up. Part of that is macroeconomic global trade issues where something's going on halfway across the world that makes dollar per barrel of oil higher. Gas companies and electricity companies and saying, okay, we're going to take that extra money we have to pay, pass it on to consumers. Is that right?
4: Yes, okay. Mm-hmm. That's right.
3: And it sounds like climate change is also another big issue here. Is that right?
4: Absolutely. So climate change is a huge second factor. Right now, when you pay for your electricity, you're paying for something. And what's happened in the last few years is that we have had extreme heat sweep this country. So people are turning on their air conditioning at rates they've never turned them on before, trying to cool their house to stay alive in some places around the country. So that piques people's demand of electricity, which is also why their bill is much higher.
3: Mm. Okay. There was also one that stuck out to me that you've also already mentioned. Utility companies are making buck, right?
4: Yes.
3: They're going to bank. That's what you said. Tell me more about that.
4: Yes. Yeah. So they're jacking up your rates. And one reason they're able to do that is they are applying for higher rates based on building out new infrastructure. So utilities make money by building out more infrastructure. And they have been saying, we need more fossil fuel plants online, more methane gas online. So they are building those out and actually charging you as the ratepayer for that build out. One of the big threats that's coming up under this administration is the build out of data centers and artificial intelligence, which suck up tons and tons of energy. So we have very rich tech companies building out data centers. They need to power them. They're not soaking up the cost. They're actually working with the utilities, and the utilities are forecasting also these data centers and saying, hey, we need to get these data centers here. We need to build out more gas, and we need a way to pay for that. So we're just going to pass it on to consumers.
3: Okay. Is there any other factor that you think is worth mentioning that is leading to more shutoffs than ever before for individuals?
4: I think the main issue for the last few years has been kitchen table economics, and people are suffering from inflation. People are struggling to pay every single bill, whether it's your grocery bill with your eggs or your electricity bill. So that macroeconomic factor of inflation is also a big part of this story. Mm. Although when we really unpack who is the most vulnerable to shutoffs, we are looking at the poorest of the poor in this country and communities of color. Mm. And one really startling factor that many people don't realize is that areas where communities of color live in this country tend to be hotter than areas where white people live. So, for example, a study was done in Oregon, in Portland, where they found that one area of the city where white people lived was 10 degrees cooler
3: Whoa.
4: Than the area where Black neighborhoods were. Mm-hmm. And the reason for that was tree cover, but Black neighborhoods didn't have those types of resources. the public did not invest in tree cover or parks or nature in those areas. And on top of that, public housing is incredibly like decrepit with very bad insulation. So even if you are cooling, it escapes the house because the envelope is so porous. And so these factors for shutoffs are especially dire for communities of color and other poor communities across the country.
3: It is so striking to hear you frame it that way. And I guess part of the striking thing is that it makes tragic sense, right? Like it's almost a tax on being poor, is that the infrastructure that you need to save on something as fundamental as your electricity bill just isn't there in the way that it is like a couple zip codes over. In the report, you said, Gene, only 1.4% of the more than $6.8 billion the utilities spent on shareholder dividends from January through September 2024 could have covered the cost to prevent these shutoffs. Why don't these utilities just cover the cost of non-payment?
4: I think that's a fantastic question, Kusha. And that is the heart of our crisis right now of electricity in this country. We have a system that is a public good. Electricity is a human right for many, many people. Without it, you cannot survive. Your food will go bad. You cannot get internet. You cannot cool your house. You cannot heat your house in some areas. This is a basic human right. And yet, private companies that have shareholders control the ability to turn off or turn on your electricity. And for some people, that is a life and death decision. There was a woman in Arizona in 2018. She was a 72-year-old woman. She was unable to afford her rising electricity bill because Phoenix is hit the worst, you know, during the summer for heat, from climate change. And she was unable to pay her bill. Her outstanding debt was $51, and the local utility cut her power off. And that woman ended up passing away. So when we say electricity is a basic human right and it's a life and death matter, it really is a life and death matter. And so it's abominable to me that private utilities have the ability to control that.
3: It is difficult to hear that life and death over $51. Like, that is definitely difficult to hear. I'm trying to understand the side of the utility companies here. What is their argument for why they don't help out those vulnerable populations over bills like $51? What is it that stops them from taking 1.4% and just making everybody's lives better?
4: Utilities are private corporations, so they're like every other company that we know of, whether it's Facebook, Google, etc. But the problem that we have in the electricity sector is that this is a public good. It's in the public interest. Mm-hmm. All utilities are actually under some type of contract with local governments that say that they should be acting in the public interest. Part of that is supplying electricity. And so one of the ways that, you know, is out there to regulate them better are state utility commissions. But over the past 100 years, those state utility commissions are not doing that role as guards for the public against the utility. Mm-hmm. They instead have become oftentimes people who have worked for the utility and go regulate them and then go back to the utility sector, and they are not guarding the public interest.
3: I think of the Arizona woman that you just talked about. Are there not like laws in place to stop them from slipping through the cracks? Is there policy that exists in different states, in Arizona, for instance, to stop the most vulnerable from experiencing this kind of tragic situation?
4: So there are laws in place to help with extreme temperatures. Across the country, most states actually have a winter moratorium. And so that means that when it gets too cold, this is particularly relevant for gas companies, right? Because most people still heat through gas versus electricity. But there are gas moratoria where if it hits, you know, below zero in 44 states around the country, a moratorium kicks in and gas companies aren't allowed to cut off gas. Mm-hmm. So that's good. The opposite, though, is not true on the extreme heat side. Less than half of the states have some type of summer moratorium on shutoffs. So oftentimes it is either a temperature-based one where at 100 degrees it kicks in, or it's time-based. So, you know, starting in June, for example, which happened in Arizona. And so, you know, first of all, not all the states have that. But even for the temperature-based or date-based things that exist, they aren't good enough right now.
3: So you're saying that like 100 degrees isn't the right threshold?
4: 100 degrees is not the right threshold. So scientists have been working with workers, in particular in unions, to isolate what is the right temperature, because heat is actually not just temperature based, it's also humidity based. Sure. And so there's something called the heat index. So even if it's 100 degrees, it might feel like 115 because of the humidity. Right. And so we need far more stringent temperature thresholds for when these moratoria kick in.
3: Where laws do exist to prevent shutoffs, are they successful? Is there anything that you can point to on the other side of the results spectrum, I guess you would call it?
4: So on temperature-based stuff, those can all be improved. But I think on the other side of your question is like deeper questions about what can change. And there are several things along the spectrum here. Probably the most progressive thing to do, or the most transformational part, is to reimagine our entire system of how electricity should be developed and create utilities that are public and that are accountable.
3: I want to look at that accountable word, because I think there's a lot of room there to make things accountable, no matter how they are operated.
4: Yes.
3: So like, let's talk about data transparency, for instance. What's the state of that? Is there a policy recommendation that could improve the outcome for data transparency?
4: Great. So, Kusha, you went to the exact opposite of the spectrum, which is great. These are the lowest hanging fruits,
3: okay,
4: and that aren't even being picked from the tree right now. So we don't know how bad the shutoffs crisis is in this country, because only half of states actually require their utilities to report on it. So one of the first steps that we need is data transparency. We need to require every single utility, every private utility, every public utility, to give out their numbers of how many people are being shut off, and do it regularly, because even those who give it right now, some are reporting at random times, some are doing it every quarter. That's not good enough to actually get real data in time for us to be able to react and do something about it and save lives.
3: How does it feel for you, being somebody who literally goes through whatever reporting you can get your hand on, knowing that these numbers are probably underreported?
4: It is excruciating just knowing that these shutoffs have such lethal consequences in real life. It's heartbreaking to know that we don't have an actual real picture of how bad the crisis is. And one of the other parts about this is that having your electricity shut off is, for many people, deeply shameful. Mm. So when we have talked to people, they do

0: by saying that they're going to build a new fossil gas plant. And we need to charge you as the customer this amount, and that's just going to increase your rates by another 10%. So the utility commissions allow them to do that. This is the way that rates have always been made. It's based on capital intensity, and it's based on that investment that the utility makes, and utilities have the right to recover that money from people, from everyday customers. One way to actually change that and flip the scale is to have performance-based rates, which allow us to say, hey, we don't want to get charged based on fossil fuel infrastructure or new energy infrastructure. We actually want to be charged or have utilities be held accountable by their performance. How many blackouts were there? Were there zero blackouts? Were poor people able to come back online and they weren't cut off? What are our ideal performance metrics here? And then be able to rate base off of that. So flipping the whole formula of how utilities can recover rates is a huge question. But something that's probably a bit more digestible for people are alternative systems of being able to put up rooftop solar and storage on their homes. And this is something that we find is really, really important in this new era of the climate emergency. So rooftop solar and storage are a cheap way to actually get energy on your rooftop and have that storage and be able to actually survive the climate disasters around us. We have worked in Puerto Rico, we've worked in North Carolina, areas that have huge hurricanes where the only families left with power at the end of these horrific, horrific events are those with rooftop solar and storage. And that has been a huge boon for people to have reliable and affordable energy. Unfortunately, what's been happening is that utilities all across the country have been trying to get rid of your ability to put up rooftop solar. And this comes in the form of rolling back net energy metering programs to putting a fixed fee, and that disincentivizes people to put up rooftop solar and
1: Okay,
0: storage.
1: so if you're in the elevator with somebody who was paying their electricity bill every month and actually could afford to pay and wasn't running into these issues, what would you say to them?
0: I would say get involved in your utility commission proceedings and take a stand. We need to actually democratize energy so that it's affordable for people. Work with your legislatures, go to the commission, and hold these utilities accountable. One way to do it is everyday people can actually get involved in these public proceedings and just say, no, we refuse this rate hike. Yes, we want a shutoff ban to protect the poorest of the poor. And no, we don't want our utility to have runaway profits, which they have been doing year after year after year. They are jacking up their rates. People are getting very upset all across the economic spectrum, and they feel powerless about what to do because everybody is beholden to these utilities. We can actually go in front of our commissions, we can lobby our state legislatures and say, we need to hold our utilities accountable, and they are not allowed to raise these rates, and they also need to give us cheap, affordable, and reliable clean energy.
1: Jean Hsu is Energy Justice Director and Senior Attorney at the Center for Biological Diversity. Jean, thank you so much for all of your work and for sitting with us and unpackaging this really important topic. Thank you so much.
0: Thanks for having me, Kusha.
1: Coming up, the climate crisis is making many of us more vulnerable to dangerous temperatures, but in many places, protections haven't kept up.
2: More states have cold weather protections than do states that have hot weather protections. And this is likely plaguing those places that are particularly hot.
1: That's up next when Climate One continues.
3: I'm Dr. Anthony Lizerwitz, and this is Climate Connections. Hurricanes and other disasters can be especially devastating for Black transgender people. Racism, transphobia, and other issues contribute to higher rates of poverty and homelessness for Black trans people, making them more vulnerable when disasters strike. And they may have a harder time getting help afterward. For example, some may not have ID that aligns with their gender identity, which can make it more difficult to access shelters.
4: So that is also preventing them from going into those spaces to get those resources that they need.
3: Jasmine McKenzie is the founder and executive director of the McKenzie Project, a Miami-based group that supports the Black transgender community. As part of that mission, she created the HRT, or Hurricane Response Team, HUB.

0: which provides emergency supplies after a storm. After Hurricane Milton, the group delivered generators, food baskets, and solar charging stations to trans people across the state. McKenzie says there's a need for more disaster relief initiatives like hers that are led by and serve Black transgender people.
1: To make sure that trans people have the necessities to thrive and survive before and after any type of natural disaster.
0: Climate Connections is produced by the Yale Center for Environmental Communication. To learn more about climate change, visit climateconnections.org.
2: This is Climate One. I'm Ariana Brocious. According to the National Energy Assistance Directors Association, one in six households is behind on their energy bills. And when a utility decides to disconnect a household's power supply, it can create a vicious cycle that's difficult for people to get out of. I spoke with Sonia Carley, who co-directs the Energy Justice Lab at the University of Pennsylvania, about how to address the rising number of shutoffs. She explained what happens to a household when a shutoff occurs.
3: When somebody's disconnected, they may lose everything in their refrigerator, for example. They may face disconnection fees. They may lose their entire account. They may face reconnection fees, legal fees, just a variety of other expenses. It takes them a while to get back on their feet, and then they're already at a disadvantage for paying their next month's bill. These households then are also considered more risky and at more prone to being disconnected in the future, and thereby might be disconnected from their utility provider in the future if they can't recover and pay for their debt.
2: Considered risky by the utility.
3: That's exactly right.
2: Yeah. So to avoid shutoffs, people do a number of things, and these can also be somewhat harmful in different ways. Can you explain what some of those are?
3: I will. And this is something that we've focused quite a bit of effort on at the Energy Justice Lab, are these financial and behavioral coping strategies. And the riskiest strategies are also the most common. So, for example, carrying debt, which is highly risky, is the leading coping strategy with 28% of all low-income households. And the second most common strategy is what we term risky temperature behavior. Now, this is behavior such as burning trash in your home or using your oven for space heat or using a dryer to warm one's body by sitting behind the dryer as it's running. But there are a variety of other strategies as well, such as keeping your home at incredibly uncomfortable temperatures, either too cold or too hot, or facing the decision of whether to put money towards food or to eat, or other strategies that I think are less risky, but as noted, very much less common, such as calling the utility for help and asking the utility if they have a payment plan, or asking a friend or a neighbor or a family member for help paying a bill.
2: Well, and a challenge to this can be a shameful occurrence for someone, and they may be thus less inclined to reach out for help either to a friend or family or even to the utility, right?
3: That's absolutely the case. In fact, we've done quite a few interviews with individuals who have been disconnected, and one of the recurring themes that we hear is a theme of shame. Individuals who are disconnected feel incredibly bad about it, and the biggest source or foundation of shame that we've heard about is with their children who reside in the home, that they couldn't provide for their children, that they couldn't keep their children warm and safe and secure.
2: And I just want to say here that we're talking about electric rates increasing rapidly. We're talking about an economy that for many people is already very expensive in lots of ways. These are situations that are beyond an individual's control, and it isn't somebody's fault necessarily that they can't afford a very high electric bill. But if your power is turned off because of non-payment, it could actually be a while before it gets turned back on. So can you explain what this can look like for people after their power is turned off?
3: I think first it's understanding the circumstances, what happened, and then seeking help. Sometimes they may not have a phone charge and they have to go and charge their phone somewhere, which means possibly walking to a neighbor's house or using somebody else's phone. It oftentimes, from what we've heard, means that an individual then desperately needs to get in touch with the utility company. Yet another theme that we've heard many times when speaking with individuals who have been disconnected is that they really struggle to actually get a person on the line at the utility company. We've heard the term robot several times, where they feel like they're talking to a robot because it is, in fact, just the system. And they end up in this perpetual cycle within the telephone system of not being able to reach somebody that can actually identify their account and take care of their circumstances and tell them what they need to do.
2: That's maddening. And we all experience that in different aspects of our lives. And that is just the most frustrating thing.
3: We sure do. And when you've just been disconnected and you're worried about what's going to happen with the food in your refrigerator and your children that night and where they're going to sleep, it's just, it's absolutely even more maddening.
2: Yeah. So if someone loses their power and they're not able to connect with, or even if they can connect with the utility, what are the steps it takes to get your power restored?
3: Well, usually it means paying that bill off, paying the amount that is owed to the utility company. And sometimes it's just the amount. Sometimes there's extra fees included. It might be a disconnection fee or a reconnection fee. So paying those fees then presumably will lead to the lights coming back on. This is usually the case from the interviews that we've conducted, that we have heard some stories of having assistance paying off the bill, but then not knowing that the individual needed to also call the utility company themselves and confirm their final details in order for their new account to be established and to be turned on, which introduced multiple days of delay before getting the power on. But this is just one specific story.
2: Just again, to emphasize this point, this is a really dangerous situation, especially when we're talking, as we are this episode, about extreme heat. It can be very harmful to an individual's health. This risk of electricity shutoff is a problem that faces about a quarter of American households, according to the U.S. Energy Information Administration. There are federal funding programs that provide low-income bill assistance, like LIHEAP, the Low-Income Home Energy Assistance Program. Prior to the Trump administration coming into office, how important was that program in helping with these situations?
3: LIHEAP, as a federal bill assistance program, is absolutely crucial in the face of energy insecurity and utility disconnections. This is a lifeline for millions of households across the country that need that kind of emergency relief in some month when their bills just, they simply can't cover their bills. But we know that LIHEAP actually at previous funding levels, which are usually about $4 billion to $6 billion in some of the best years, we're already woefully inadequate. At best, estimates are about 20% of the eligible at-need population for this bill assistance program actually had access to it.
2: Just a fifth of people who really need it.
3: That's right. That's right.
2: Yeah.
3: I'll also note that there's seasonality here, too. If we're thinking about extreme heat, the majority of the funds for LIHEAP are used in the cold weather months because that's when it's first allocated. And the best estimate that I've heard is about 70% is already used before the summertime. So there's just a small kind of paucity of funds. In some places, it's entirely exhausted before the summer months, before the extreme heat.
2: And to make the situation worse in our current moment, the Trump administration has eliminated the Health and Human Services staff that administers this program.
3: That's right.
2: And his proposed budget also eliminated the program funding. So what impact do we expect that's going to have?
3: I think it's just a profound impact, to be honest. This is at the same time, as we noted, that energy prices are rising all across the country, and there are very few other protections and supports available for these households. I think idealists might say, well, states and nonprofits and local governments will step in and fill this gulf. They'll provide this bill assistance that the federal government did before. But these are all different entities that are struggling in their own ways right now and don't have excess funds that they can put towards this bill assistance.
2: Right. So I do want to turn to what solutions we have, because I think this paints kind of a dark picture, and that's real, but there are ways to minimize this harm. So let's talk about what state legislatures could do.
3: State legislatures can do a lot. One suite of interventions, if you will, is to tell the utility that they need to offer different kind of rate program plans. So this could be a program plan based on your percentage of income, for example, where you peg, you make a decision about what the energy burden is that anybody should pay, and then you peg it to their income, and that's what one then pays on their bill. Another possibility is an arrearage management plan where one can have the opportunity over time to essentially pay off their debt. And then there's a variety of other kinds of payment plans, prepayment plans and others that are options for utilities to offer and for states to mandate are included. State governments can also mandate disconnection protections, like they might say from November to February, for example, nobody can be disconnected. Or they might say if the temperature is below 32 degrees or above 90 degrees, nobody can be disconnected. Or they can offer very specific protections for vulnerable populations, such as households with young children or households that are medically compromised.
2: There's also measures that can come from the utility or perhaps nonprofits, maybe local governments, to do things to incentivize energy savings. Essentially, I'm thinking of weatherization, better sealing a home so you have a more efficient use of your electricity and thus a lower use, right?
3: You're spot on. Actually, I'm a big fan. I call them preventative solutions. One of the leading indicators of whether a house will be energy insecure and disconnected is if their house is inefficient or deficient. So the idea is, let's do weatherization first. Let's seal up every home. Let's make it as efficient as possible so it reduces people's energy bills. And essentially, the cooler, the hot air isn't just escaping from their house. I think that that's a go-to, but I think there's other preventative options as well to help households avoid that cycle of energy insecurity. One that we've studied at the Energy Justice Lab is residential solar. So we have a study that came out recently where we found that of all low-income households across the United States, actually have a random sample of them, so representative of low-income households across the states, those that have residential solar are significantly less energy insecure than households that look just like them on every other attribute that we could measure, but for the fact that they don't have solar. So solar can reduce one's energy bill and thereby help them avoid energy insecurity.
2: So we've outlined a lot of the challenges of this situation of electricity shutoffs and some of the solutions. And I'm curious, as you've done work with the utility disconnection dashboard, are there bright spots you're seeing? Are there signs of, you know, remedies going into effect that are helping?
3: Yeah, a few bright spots, actually. One is that I think more attention is being focused on this issue, and it's not just from consumer advocates, for example, and it's not just from academics. It's from all different stakeholders within the space. And it's frequent that we have conversations with utility companies, for example, and with state legislatures, for example, about what we need to do to really address this challenge. Second, the biggest source of inspiration that I've seen is that a lot of states are starting to consider whether they need to modify their disconnection protections. Again, specifically as it comes to heat, as well as data transparency and data gathering.
2: Sonia Carley is a Presidential Distinguished Professor of Energy Policy and City Planning at the University of Pennsylvania. Thank you so much for joining us on Climate One.
3: Oh, thank you so much for having me.
2: Coming up, when utilities help cover the upfront costs for efficiency upgrades, it can be a win-win for everyone.
4: When these programs are offered to consumers, you know, 90% or more people are just lining up to say, yes, this benefits me, I want it.
2: That's up next when Climate One continues.
0: I'm Dr. Anthony Leiserwitz, and this is Climate Connections. At two solar farms in Texas, veterans are suiting up, not in their military uniforms, but in protective gear for beekeeping. They're tending hives as part of a partnership between solar developer Enel North America and Hives for Heroes. 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
5: Getting out of the Marine Corps, I felt like I came home very incomplete.
0: But when he opened a beehive for the first time, everything changed.
5: I felt like the weight of the world come off because I was focused on just one thing, which was these incredible little bees.
0: Since 2018, his group has helped thousands of veterans get into beekeeping as a way to connect with one another, cope with anxiety and post-traumatic stress, and learn new skills. Some vets become hobbyists, while others manage hives at businesses and other locations. At the Texas solar farms, they tend hives near rows of solar panels. The bees pollinate wildflowers and other plants that grow under and around the panels and produce honey that the beekeepers harvest. So the veterans are helping transform these solar farms into thriving landscapes and finding meaning and purpose beyond the battlefield. Climate Connections is produced by the Yale Center for Environmental Communication. 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
6: This is Climate One. I'm Kusha Navidar. We've heard a lot today about how serious it can be to have your power shut off. Now I want to discuss what we can do about it. So I invited Tamara Jones, she's the co-executive director of Clean Energy Works, to talk through some possible solutions. In 2011, Jones was named a White House Champion of Change for her work with the Southeast Energy Efficiency Alliance, administering energy retrofits across the region. She says her whole career has been about working for justice.
4: I was born and raised in the Caribbean, in Jamaica. My mother brought my sister and I to the States, to New York City, when I was 14. And I remember those first winters. We bought plastic sheeting and you duct taped them around the windows, which also had holes in the wall to try to, you know, limit the wind blowing in during a New York winter. And it would be like being on a ship, the sound of the plastic billowing and flapping, you know, when there was wind. So I remember trying to stay warm under blankets and electric space heaters. And my mom never complained, but I saw the bills. And so I knew what it meant for a single mother of two in Brooklyn, New York, to be keeping the heat on at that time in the mid-1980s. So, you know, my entire professional life has been in service to communities and the public sector. And a large part of that has been doing various kinds of environmental justice work, from food justice, land justice, energy justice. And so, you know, this is really answering a call and deeply personal for me.
6: Yeah, that image that you paint of the wind billowing and it making you feel like you're on a ship is so visceral. And I think a lot of people can relate because, you know, like right now, millions of people all across the country are at risk of getting their power cut off because they can't afford it. And in that climate, so to speak, energy retrofits can really reduce their bills and therefore reduce the risk of non-payment, right? Like it's a compelling positive cycle, I would say. Is that fair?
4: Absolutely. And, you know, we really need to understand that in the 21st century, now more than ever, having access to uninterrupted, affordable energy really is a human right. It's impossible to imagine what it looks like to survive and thrive in modern day America without having access to heating and cooling or electrical power.
6: Yeah, Tamara, it's interesting that you bring up human right, that term, because, you know, earlier in this episode, I spoke with Jean Sue, and she echoed that. And she also added that most vulnerable folks to power shutoffs are the poorest of the poor, which people often equate, I think, to communities of color. But I want to know, what do you think of that characterization of who is impacted in this context?
4: You know, it's part of the unfortunate history of this country, our failure to really deal with our racial history, right? We don't see all of the ways in which it gets embedded in what we think we know and how we know it. So how we use data, how we interpret data to define and tell us what is normative, you know, goes unexamined. So if one were to look, you know, at per capita, then yes, often communities of color rise to the top of lists when you're looking at the proportional impact in a community. If you look at just the raw numbers of people who suffer from utility disconnections or not having access, who are economically impoverished, working class and poor white folks vastly outnumber communities of color. So the fact that we continue to equate poverty with melanin is itself a reflection of, you know, that racial ideology. And it does a disservice to white communities who have so much in common with communities of color on these issues and prevents them from seeing that we have a shared goal sometimes and that we really need to be working more deeply aligned and in collaboration with each other.
6: Something like half of Americans don't have more than $1,000 of savings or even $1,000 of savings.
4: 50 million households are low income in this country, and there are not 50 million Black folks in this country. So we got to like think about who is elevated to represent certain populations and who is rendered invisible. And so this feeds into one of the challenges we face, right? We talk about energy burdens in this country, which is the percentage of your income, your household income, that goes to paying for your energy bills. And the average is for non-low income households, around 3% of your income goes to pay for your energy bills. Well, for
6: so
4: low
6: that's people
4: income,
6: who are doing pretty well financially, like
4: I would
6: securely
4: say middle class,
6: at least.
4: Right, you know?
6: Yeah, 3%.
4: And
6: even,
4: and that's not, you know, pretty well doesn't mean that you're free from economic insecurity.
6: Sure.
4: It just means that when you look at how much you're making on paper, at least, you're not low income. So you are middle income and above, right? Around 3% of your annual income goes to paying your energy bills. If you're a low income household, it is three times that. It's almost 9% of your income goes to paying your energy bills. And in fact, what we actually see when you zero in even more, there are counties and communities in this country where that can get as high as 30%. 30% of your income is going just to pay your utility bills. So this is a very real crisis that we really need to be talking about. And that's not, again, not limited to Black and brown communities.
6: Let's go on then to some of the work you're doing today with Clean Energy Works. And so Clean Energy Works promotes a model called Inclusive Utility Investments. Unpackage that for me. How do you define an inclusive utility investment?
4: Well, let me start with the problem we're trying to solve, right? So for decades, we've had the technologies to make our buildings more energy efficient, that is less leaky, and to put in clean energy technologies. So whether it's heat pumps instead of your traditional gas furnace, solar panels, those kinds of things. The question is, how are you going to pay for those things? And typically, there are only three ways in which those installations are made in your home that are paid for. One is that you qualify for some government program, typically low-income households. Second is that the utility might offer some rebate or incentive to offset the cost, and that is usually paid for by all of the customers that the utility company serves, right? Whether they realize it or not, they're pitching in a little bit of money. It goes into a pool, and that's what's used to pay for the rebates and incentives. But the primary way in which we expect people to pay for clean energy where they live is by personal debt. We expect you to make enough money that you can qualify for a loan, that you have good credit, that you are then willing to take out the loan and pay for that over time. And what we've seen is that most Americans are just not willing to do that. So we've spent decades of lots of pretty debt products that are offered that still are not moving the needle. What we
6: and
4: champion
6: quite
4: is something
6: exclusive, right? You're saying it's also exclusive because not everybody like has the credit to take on those personal loans, for instance.
4: That's exactly right. And I should say there's a fourth way in which you could pay for this. You could just be rich. And then you don't need government programs or debt. You can just write the check yourself, right? But that's just not where most Americans are. And so we have not seen any appreciable adoption of these technologies in the market space. So inclusive utility investments is a way for paying to get those energy efficiency upgrades and clean energy technologies brought into your home and installed, where the consumer does not have to pay the upfront costs. So instead, we say, look, utility company, this is actually a capital investment that benefits your business model. And so the utility comes to where the building is. They audit the building to identify everything that makes sense for that specific location, everything that will save energy and save money. Both things have to happen. They put those installs in at the utility's expense, so you're not paying anything out of pocket. As a result of lowering your monthly bill, and the utility is allowed to put a fee on that bill to recover the cost that they incurred in doing the work. But that fee has to be less than the savings that were estimated as a result of the work. So it's a win-win-win for the consumer. You're not paying anything out of pocket when the program is designed well. You're not paying anything up front. That's the biggest cost barrier that Americans face. It is not tied to your personal income or your credit score. It stays on the bill. So when you sell the home, the new owner is picking it up on the bill. Right. If you're a renter, the new tenant, it's picking it up on the bill. It's not following you around personally. And what we found is that when these programs are offered to consumers, you know, 90% or more people are just lining up to say, yes, this benefits me. I want it.
6: Yeah, because the biggest barrier, which is the upfront cost, is covered by the utility bill, and you're still coming out ahead because they're not allowed to charge you more than the savings that you're experiencing. So, absolutely. Like, do you have an example of where this is working?
4: In North Carolina, Roanoke Cooperative in 2014, they set the goal of achieving full home energy efficiency upgrades for 1,000 of their customers within 5 years, which is around 7% of their metered locations. So between 2015 to early 2022, they invested over $5 million to upgrade almost 700 homes.
6: Wow. And how do you get utilities to participate in this? Like, what are the key things that need to exist to sell them on the model?
4: Well, it depends on the kind of utility that you're talking about, right? So if we go back to the investor-owned utilities, the large for-profit utility companies, they are largely regulated in each state by state energy regulators. They might be called a public utilities commission, a public service commission, but these are bodies that have been empowered by legislators to oversee and regulate those private utility companies. And they can mandate that these utility companies have to offer these programs, whether on a pilot basis at first or just whole scale. So some of the motivation is coming from whether or not regulators are asking or mandating that these programs be put in place. The other thing that we try to show the utilities is that this is just good business sense. You know, if you think about the collectively wasted energy in a utility service area, just from leaky buildings, if you could capture that, that might be the equivalent of building a whole new brick and mortar power plant. This is low hanging fruit. So if you're a utility company, go with the cheapest, quickest, fastest, most effective way to manage the demand on your grid. And that would be through energy efficiency programs and through these demand response programs, right? So there are lots of different motivations that we try to tap into because there isn't any one single profile that adequately speaks to all of the different kinds of utility markets that are out there.
6: Right. And you, I want to talk about regulations for a second, because I also realize that regulations governing these utilities also vary widely. But generally speaking, are policies already in place to encourage utilities to set up these incentive programs, these like pay-as-you-save programs? Or if not, what work needs to be done on the policy or the regulatory level?
4: And that's a large part of our work. You know, in the 10 years that Clean Energy Works has been in existence, we have really done a lot to bring this model to the attention of regulators. And there's still a lot of work to do to educate them about how these policies need to be formulated properly. But we have been successful in partnering with local community advocates in getting adoption in a couple dozen states and regions. And so that is a success, and we're very happy for that. Having the policies in place does not mean that we automatically see programs being implemented. So where I live, for example, in Georgia, the policy has been in place for quite some time. The investor-owned utility, the for-profit private utility company, offers a program that is only targeted to very, very low-income households with very, very high energy bills. And one of the things, Kusha, that really attracted me to Clean Energy Works was the fact that this solution was income agnostic. It wasn't asking how much money you made or what class you fell into or were you on a government program. You know, it doesn't matter because, again, this makes sense.
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0: This week on Capitalism, Race, and Democracy.
1: There are 48 teams. Most of them are from the Global South. 9 out of the 48 teams are from Africa, okay? As Trump generally called those countries, whole countries, by the way.
0: Professor George Wright discusses capitalism, Trumpism, and the ongoing North American FIFA World Cup games.
2: This is wrong. This is mass punishment. This is collective punishment. This is guilt by association.
0: 8 Prairie Land defendants are sentenced to a combined 450 years in federal prison for their roles in a noise and fireworks demonstration last July 4th outside a private ICE detention center in North Texas.
3: Then what to the slave is your 4th of July? I answer, a day that reveals to him more than all other days in the year the gross injustice and cruelty to which he is the constant victim. To him, your celebration is a sham, your boasted liberty an unholy license, your national greatness swelling vanity, your sounds of rejoicing are empty and heartless.
0: Journalist C.C. Campbell Rock reads Frederick Douglass's speech, What to the Slave is the 4th of July. From Pacifica Radio, this is Capitalism, Race, and Democracy, a collective effort by producers from Pacifica stations and affiliates across the U.S. I'm your host, Thomas O'Rourke.

0: The corporatization of soccer under the corrupt FIFA has been ongoing for decades. This is more evident than ever with this summer's World Cup games playing now in cities across North America, though with the bulk of the games in the U.S. under the racist, reactionary Trump presidency. Professor George Wright, an expert on class, race, and sports, spoke to Pacifica's Steve Zeltzer about the nature of FIFA during this North American iteration of the quadrennial World Cup.
1: This current World Cup is a perfect synthesis, if you will, of capitalism, politics, and sport. And when we're talking about politics, we're talking about the age of Trump, or what I like to refer to as Trumpism. I think everyone listening to this has a general impression of Trumpism and Trump and much of the politics of Trump. Obviously, this so-called faux America First project has been with a Trumpist characterization has been very, how should I say, chauvinistic, imperialist, fascist, not very nice to most of the world. And the closer you are to be non-white, the more vicious that process has been, although certainly Europeans and Canadians have been subject to Trump's abuses as well. So within that sketchy outline, we see that the World Cup is situated within that context. One of the things that's kind of unique about Trump is and his to and his presidency is the U.S. bid the bid for the World Cup took place in 2017 and 2018, while Trump was in his first administration, and a decision was made to have a joint bid, including Canada and Mexico, in competition against Morocco, which had a lot of support at the time, by the way, for its bid. And Trump, that went fairly smoothly. But in the second Trump administration, things have not gone as smoothly based on the realities of Trumpism. There's a lot that can be said, but I'm going to just comment on a couple things. The president of FIFA is a fellow by the name of Gianni Infantino, who has several nationalities behind him, but we could argue that he basically is an Italian. He has been very aware of Trump and Trumpism. And so I think the first thing when we talk about the World Cup within the context of Trump is how FIFA has patronized Trump to be able to hone in into this space, into the United States, to be able to have a World Cup competition that it minimizes Trump's input in all of this. So at the centerpiece of all of this was FIFA came up with its first peace prize. So it gave Trump a medal a year or so ago, and we know Trump loves to receive awards. Okay, so that was an example of how FIFA has tried to operate to hone in a space to minimize any problems that Trump might provide. More specifically, there are a number of issues that laden the second Trump administration, as well as the first. And we'll just note two that stand out that are relevant to the World Cup. One has to do with issues of immigration and targeted countries that the Trump administration has singled out. For example, there are some 39 nations in the world that face either full or partial travel bans, for example. Four of those nations were competitors or are competitors in this current World Cup. That's Haiti, Iran, Cote d'Ivoire, or Ivory Coast, as well as Senegal. all four of those nations received harassment related to varying degrees related to visas, delays at transport hubs, particularly airports coming into the country, either all of the team members and or individuals, members of the teams. Also, some officials from some of those countries were not, sporting officials were not allowed to come into the country and receive visas. And also, some spectators from those respective countries were not allowed in the country as well, particularly Iran and all of this. So,
2: in Los Angeles, the Iranian team.
1: Now, related to another major issue, and that's the U.S. Israeli war of aggression on Iran, has also come into this competition as well. Iran qualified to compete in this World Cup. This is the fourth World Cup in a row that it has qualified to compete in the World Cup. And owing to the U.S. war, Israeli war against Iran, a couple things have to be noted from the very outset. The team has not been able to compete or practice together since the outset of that war back in February. And secondly, members of the Iranian Sports Federation, and for that matter, the Iranian government, did debate whether they were going to participate in this World Cup or not. They obviously decided to do that. I'm not privy to the specifics of that discussion. I hope I'm able to find that material at some point in the future. I do want to note that back in the old days, there were boycotts quite often for sports events. For example, you may recall that the United States boycotted, the United States boycotted the 1980 Olympics along with 56 other countries in protest to the Soviet Union's intervention into Afghanistan. 4 years later, the Soviet Union boycotted the Los Angeles Olympic Games along with 11 or 12 other countries as well for slightly different reasons, more of the Reagan evil empire type second Cold War climate that existed at the time. So it would not have been unprecedented for Iran not to come to this Olympic, World Cup championship. But they did decide, and I'm pleased that they did, to be honest with you. A next issue has to do with, initially the Iranian team was scheduled to be based in Tucson, Arizona, which would have made it somewhat convenient they would be in the United States. But the Trump administration refused to allow them to spend a night in the United States. So they were forced to move their base camp to Tijuana, which meant that they had to fly from Tijuana to the respective competitions, two in Los Angeles and one in Seattle. And they were told that they couldn't stay in the country more than 24 hours at any point in time, and that immediately after the competition, they had to fly back to Tijuana. So a very constricted context for the Iranian team, which obviously affected them psychologically, physically, training-wise, sleep, et cetera, et cetera. So they were at a significant disadvantage. At the same time, I did watch all three Iranian matches, and they were highly competitive and very vigorous, and I was rooting for them the whole time. What also has to be noted that is kind of interesting, and that is that two of the matches were scheduled to be in Los Angeles, and Los Angeles has the second largest population of Iranian people short of Tehran. And many of them are pro-Shah, anti-Islamic Republic politics. Perspectives, and there was this prospect of protests in the stadium at SoFi Arena, events outside the arena, et cetera, et cetera. They did petition to be able to have the the Iranian flag that existed under the Shah's regime. It went to court, as I understand it. FIFA tried to have it banned, but the court said that they had the right to fly the flag within this stadium. So it was very politicized environment. But I do want to stress very strongly, as the competition took place, the Iranian team competed, the mass number of people in those stadiums were rooting for the Iranian team. You didn't hear any boos. You saw all kinds of cheers and support. So I thought that was a very interesting development, and I hope there'll be more commentary on that in the future. To final up on Trump's views about Trump's role in all of this, FIFA's also given Trump the permission to hand out the World Cup trophy to the winners the last day, which will be July 19th, which could turn into a circus as well. I will say in general, watching the World Cup as closely as I have and monitoring events through various media sources, Trump is more or less backed off during this competition and has not been as vile as we expected him to be. Why that's the case, I don't know. We can only speculate. But we can say that this competition has gone off kind of Trump-free so far. But my final comment is, being very passionate a lover of sport, I find the juxtaposition between Trumpism, its white nationalist, racist, fascist agenda, anti-brown and black and yellow immigration perspective, to be on one side of the perspective, and the realities of the World Cup, a completely opposite, meaning there are 48 teams. Most of them are from the global south. 9 out of the 48 teams were from Africa, okay? As Trump generally called those countries, whole countries, by the way. And they were competing. Many of those teams made the round of 32, by the way. Some of them, I haven't seen the results the last day or two, might make the round of 16, for example. Most of those teams were integrated with different colors. Obviously, if you're from Senegal, most of the guys were black Africans. But the French team, three quarters of the French team is black. The German team is black players. The Austrian team today, there are 2 black players on the Austrian team. Britain, 2/3 of their team is black. I mean, brown, the Mexican team, Ecuadorian, these are brown people, you know? It's completely opposite, and people, the fans, no matter how much money they've spent for their tickets, they're overjoyed by these competitions, and they're learning about the humanity and the diversity of humanity. So in many ways, the World Cup is in counter-distinction to Trumpism, and it's not necessarily translated directly into politics, but related to ideology and consciousness, et cetera. I think it's a dramatic phenomenon, very important phenomenon to try to assess. My final comments are back to Bill Gilbert and his framework based on his article, Troubles from a Gleaning Times. One of the things that Gilbert argues in his article is that no matter how big sport gets, how capitalist it gets, how corrupt it gets, there can still be high sport. And I guarantee you, for anyone willing to sit in front of your screens or possibly even to get a ticket to go to one of these competitions, you are seeing sport at its highest form. It is mind-boggling what we're watching. A few things that stand out. There are 4 or 5 of the greatest football players that have ever played football. The consensus is the greatest football player of all time was Pelé from Brazil. But we have Lionel Messi. If he's not better than Pelé, he's just as good. Kylian Messi's from Argentina. Kylian Mbappe is just, he's the John Coltrane of football. Erling Haaland, from Denmark or Norway, is unbelievable. Harry Kane from England, etc. All of these will go down in history in the pantheon of great football players. Pele, the Brazilian Ronaldo, Maradona from Argentina, Johan Cruyff from the Netherlands, the Portuguese Ronaldo, etc. These are masters of their craft, and to watch them is just absolutely mind-blowing. I also want to add, there is a non-striker that is placed for France that is an absolute genius as well, and his name is Olisi. Just watch him play, and you will just be overjoyed by the beauty of the sport. And then finally, the team that will probably win the competition, and that is France. It is a mess. It is a masterful football team that is mind-bogglingly good. Not just all 11, but Coach Deschamps can bring substitutes into the team that are just incredible players. So in spite of the corruption, the capitalism, and Trump, there's pure joy that can be generated from this competition as well. But never forget the analysis at the same time. Those are the words that I want to say. Thank you.
2: And the composition of the American team. I mean, Trump has argued as a racist and a fascist that black, brown people, Asian people, are not as good as whites.
1: Yeah.
2: Yet this game has the fact that the brown, black, all the people of the world are part of this, and it goes against a racist, fascist ideology.
1: It goes against a racist, fascist ideology. I mean, it is 180 degrees opposite to Trumpism, and it's right here in the midst of Trump. It's absolutely mind-boggling. And the U.S. team itself is, I don't know, I haven't counted the kids, but at least half, if not two-thirds of the U.S. team is African-American, or there's one young man who's German. He just happens to have an American father, and they recruited him in 2022 to be on the team, you know? My only frustration is this great, great celebration of in the United States through its media of the U.S. team, and even chants during the stadium of USA, USA, USA. It does have some portent of Germany in 1936 to a little bit, but when the U.S. has to play in the quarterfinals, if they get through the next game, they will have their comeuppance, and Trump will not be giving the World Cup trophy to the U.S. team, okay? I'll put money on that one.
0: That was Professor George Wright talking about capitalism, Trumpism, and the ongoing North American FIFA World Cup, whose finale is scheduled for July 19th at MetLife Stadium in East Rutherford, New Jersey. The website SeatGeek lists a ticket to that final game starting at $9,924.
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0: That was War Cup. This is Pacifica's Capitalism, Race, and Democracy. I'm Thomas O'Rourke. In a high-profile travesty of justice that marks another low point in the Trump regime's war on domestic dissent and resistance, 8 Prairie Land defendants were sentenced to a combined 450 years in federal prison for their roles in the July 4th, 2025 noise demonstration, including fireworks and a subsequent police provocation outside the private Prairie Land ICE Detention Center in Alvarado, Texas. Here is a brief mainstream local NBC Dallas affiliate report in the aftermath of these grotesque sentences imposed on July 23rd.
1: Tonight, protesters labeled domestic terrorists by federal prosecutors are heading to prison for a very long time.
2: The group of 8 were part of a disruption outside of a federal ICE detention center nearly a year ago, and they claimed they were just there as a protest on the night of the July 4th.

0: forth to peacefully protest ICE. In March, a jury convicted 9 defendants for their roles as part of a North Texas Antifa cell, rioting using weapons and explosives, providing material support to terrorists, obstruction, and the attempted murder of an Alvarado police officer. The U.S. Attorney's Office for the Northern District of Texas saying today's sentencings are the first affiliated with Antifa after President Trump designated the group as a domestic terrorist organization in September of last year.
1: I mean, obviously, it hasn't been publicized by the administration. I think they made this out to be something that it wasn't. And the government and the court have helped usher that along.
2: This wasn't about proving that there's an Antifa or that any of these people are in it. It was just, in my opinion, a dog whistle to give certain people in Washington, D.C. what they want to hear.
0: U.S. Attorney for the Northern District of Texas, Ryan Raybould, saying in part, 8 people have been rightly punished for these violent acts and their attempts to conceal them. We will continue in this mission to hold others accountable who perpetrate such violence and fund these Antifa groups in the Northern District of Texas. Antifa is not an actual organization, but a broad term that can be applied to some decentralized left-leaning groups, some of which have been known to engage in confrontations against protesters on the right and law enforcement.
3: The attorneys for Benjamin Song and Zachary Evetts tell us they plan to start the appeal process in the coming months. In Fort Worth, Shannon Miller, NBC5.
4: 8 more defendants in the Prairie Land ICE facility case are expected to be sentenced next week, including Inez Soto, who was convicted on multiple federal charges, including rioting, providing material support to terrorists, and explosives-related offenses connected to the attack on the Alvarado Detention Center.
5: That was a local NBC affiliate report by Shannon Miller on the sentencing of 8 Prairie Land defendants. In that report, you heard in order Hope Song, the mother of Benjamin Song, followed by Song's attorney, Philip Hayes, and Brian Buford, the attorney for Zachary Evetts. The statement read by Miller defending the sentences was from Ryan Raybould, U.S. Attorney, Northern District of Texas. The federal judges presiding over the trials and sentencing are Chief U.S. District Judge Reed O'Connor and U.S. District Judge Mark Pittman. The 8 Prairie Land defendants and their sentences are Benjamin Song, 100 years, Maricela Rueda, 70 years, Branford Morris, 50 years, Zachary Evetts, 50 years, Savannah Bitten, 50 years, Elizabeth Soto, 50 years, Cameron Arnold, 50 years, Daniel Rolando Sanchez Estrada, 30 years. For updates on their cases, appeals, and to support their defense efforts, see the website prairielanddefendants.com. A July 1st update from that website announces additional federal Prairie Land defendants, including those who took plea deals, sentenced today to prison terms ranging from 22 months to 50 years.

That was The Clash, I Fought the Law. What follows is a reading of an article published on Common Dreams on June 29th by Hannah Riley Fernandez. It's entitled, Trump Admin Wants the Prairie Land Sentences to Scare You into Silence. NSPM-7 is the architecture of a system designed to make dissent unthinkable, but it won't work. The National Security Presidential Memorandum-7, NSPM-7, is an ominous and sweeping federal directive signed by Trump last September, directing a so-called whole-of-government approach to investigate and disrupt so-called domestic terrorism and organized political violence. The administration's intentions and publicly clear and mounting abuses represent a heightening campaign to ramp up targeting and suppression of domestic dissent and resistance. Hannah Riley Fernandez also links Prairie Land to the recent Stop Cop City protests in Atlanta and offers lessons gleaned through that earlier struggle.

0: the Trump admin wants the pre-release sentences to scare you into silence. NSPM7 is the architecture of a system designed to make dissent unthinkable, but it won't work. Mari Ruta's favorite color is blue, as is, sometimes, her hair. She used to live with two cats, two rabbits, a dog, and her tween child. She was a casual gardener and an enthusiastic karaoke singer in training to be a doula. Des Sanchez Estrada is a tattoo artist, poet, and animal lover who sometimes fostered orphan baby possums and liked experimenting with vegan cooking. Des and Mari are married. 1 year into the Trump administration's violent campaign of mass deportation and immigrant roundups, they are facing a combined century in federal prison, 70 years for Mari, 30 for Des. Their crimes? Mari went to a noise demonstration outside an Immigration and Customs Enforcement, ICE, detention center. Des moved a box of zines. On July 4, 2025, Mari joined dozens of others at a noise demonstration outside the Prairieland ICE detention center in Alvarado, Texas. Noise demonstrations are a commonly used form of protest solidarity. I've been to a number of them outside Metro Atlanta jails over the years. People gather outside carceral facilities and get loud, because the people inside have no other way of knowing that anyone outside is fighting for them. People bang pots and pans, play music, sometimes set off fireworks. The vibes are generally good, until police invariably show up. Prairieland sits on the discordantly cheery-sounding Sunflower Lane, 40 miles southwest of Dallas. It's a private prison run for profit by LaSalle Corrections, designed to hold 707 people, although it usually cages more than 1,000. Like every ICE detention center, it has a documented record of inadequate medical care, suicide prevention failures, and deaths in custody. When police showed up to interrupt the July 4th noise demo, things devolved into chaos quickly. One of the responding officers had a gun trained on an unarmed protester who was running away, and Benjamin Song, a former Marine and firearms trainer, acted in a split second. He fired a shot at the officer, who sustained an injury to his neck and was discharged from the hospital hours later. It's obviously a very good thing that this wasn't a fatal shot, but we didn't need to look much further into the future for what Song was fearful of to come to pass. In Minneapolis, federal agents shot and killed two protesters within a three-week period this January. So, one person, acting on their own, fired one shot. The federal government then used it to imprison people in the vicinity, and some who weren't even there at all. Song received a sentence of 100 years. Mari's 70-year sentence came down after she was convicted of rioting, material support for terrorism, conspiracy to use and carry an explosive, use and carry of an explosive, and conspiracy to conceal documents for allegedly asking Des to move the box of political literature. Five others who were present received 50 years each for rioting, material support for terrorism, conspiracy to use and carry an explosive, and use and carry of an explosive, which, to be clear, were consumer fireworks, the kind you can buy on the side of the road in most states. For comparison, the longest sentence handed to any January 6th participant before the pardons was 22 years, given to the former leader of the Proud Boys, a paramilitary organization that stormed the United States Capitol to stop the certification of a presidential election. I think it's important to name two things here. First, how exceptionally long these sentences are, even on a U.S.-adjusted scale, and second, how this criminalization of protest is not unexpected, it's just the next mutation of the sprawling policing and incarceration apparatus we've built over decades. It's not even a unique strategy. In November 1919, in what became known as the Palmer Raids, the Department of Justice arrested more than 4,000 people across the country. Much like the Prairieland defendants, the vast majority were guilty of nothing more than being in the wrong place at the wrong time, guilty, in the eyes of the government, of possessing radical politics, being Russian, simply being present when others were arrested, attending meetings, holding the wrong beliefs. The government eventually deported 800 of them. The legal tools on display today are the same ones, just tweaked a bit over the ensuing century. The felony murder doctrine has sent thousands of people to prison for life for deaths they didn't cause. A notable example that garnered a lot of attention, Ryan Holly lent his car to a friend in Florida, went to sleep, and was convicted of first-degree murder when his friend committed a robbery and killed someone. Conspiracy law has been used to prosecute the periphery of alleged drug networks, gang affiliations, and social movements for generations. Mandatory minimums have produced sentences that are wildly disproportionate to the underlying conduct for as long as they have existed. The terrorism enhancement applied to the Prairieland defendants, because they had fireworks, has been used to inflate sentences and justify mass surveillance against Muslim communities, environmental activists, and animal rights protesters for decades. The brutality of these sentences is not particularly shocking to the communities that have been living with police violence and mass incarceration for generations. It is a confirmation of what they already knew, that this is a country willing to sentence an aspiring doula and mother of a 13-year-old to 70 years in a cage for fleeing a righteous protest, while pardoning everyone who stormed the Capitol. The Prairieland prosecution was underwritten by National Security Presidential Memorandum 7, NSPM 7, the presidential memo issued in September 2025. President Donald Trump also cited the Prairieland case in an update to his memo designating Antifa, which literally just means anti-fascist, as a terrorist organization. His memo defines the common threads of left-wing terrorism, among other things, as anti-capitalism and opposition to immigration enforcement. It's being used across the country. In Minneapolis, 15 organizers were indicted in June under NSPM 7 for overt acts which included sharing flyers. In Atlanta, two Stop Cop City protesters were federally indicted 2 weeks ago for conduct from 2022, 4 years ago, explicitly as part of the NSPM 7 initiative. In Michigan, pro-Palestine student protesters face federal charges for conduct from 2023. People who carry zines, use Signal, defend land and animals, wear black, or show up outside detention centers are now, under NSPM 7, potential domestic terrorists. I watched the Stop Cop City movement and the state's violent response to the community's dissent unfold in Atlanta. In November 2023, I sat in a courtroom as 57 people churned through arraignment proceedings on a sweeping racketeering case. Defendants held neon green numbers and were split into groups of five because the courtroom wasn't big enough to hold them all at once. The rambling, 110-page indictment had charged protesters with criminal conspiracy for things like transferring less than $20 in reimbursement for harm reduction supplies, refusing police commands to exit a treehouse, and signing an arrest form with the acronym ACAB. These, the state alleged, were overt acts in furtherance of a terrorist enterprise. That RICO case eventually collapsed. Many of the new NSPM 7 cases are not over, so they too may eventually collapse. The Prairieland defendants have pending motions for acquittal and new trial. The Brennan Center has found NSPM 7 to be wholly unmoored, legally. But eventually is measured in years of people's lives spent in federal cages. What happened in Fort Worth last week is a message. The federal government is betting that sentences of 30, 50, 70, 100 years will make the cost of showing up too high. But the people who show up outside detention centers, who defend forests and animals, who organize bail funds and drive people to demonstrations, are not doing it because they expect it to be free. They are doing it because the alternative, a world in which Prairieland and everything it represents goes unchallenged, is unbearable. NSPM 7 is the architecture of a system designed to make dissent unthinkable, but it won't work. What it will do is hurt people, and the question every organizer now has to answer is, how do we build a movement sturdy enough to absorb that hurt and keep going? As Marlon Kautz, an Atlanta Solidarity Fund organizer and Stop Cop City RICO defendant, has said, a plan to avoid repression is a plan to lose. The only meaningful response is to build protest movement infrastructure that can withstand it, through legal defense funds, rapid response networks, the refusal to throw anyone under the bus, the refusal to cooperate with the government, and the sustained work of dismantling the infrastructure that made these sentences possible. You certainly don't end people's willingness to protest by making those same people angrier. Prairieland was a detention center, our country's modern answer to a concentration camp, before it was a crime scene. That's why people were there, and that's why they'll be back.
1: That was an AI reading of a Common Dreams June 29th article by Hannah Riley Fernandez entitled Trump Admin Wants the Prairie Land Sentences to Scare You into Silence. NSPM 7 is the architecture of a system designed to make dissent unthinkable, but it won't work.

0: idioma es castellano. Los del norte dicen que soy latino.
1: Yo soy,
0: no me quieren decir americano. Soy el gaucho al galope por las pampas.
2: That was America by Los Tigres del Norte. You're listening to Pacifica's Capitalism, Race, and Democracy. I'm your host, Thomas O'Rourke. Next, independent journalist C.C. Campbell Rock from New Orleans reads Frederick Douglass's speech, What to the Slave is the Fourth of July.
3: Frederick Douglass was born an enslaved person in Maryland, later escaping into freedom and emerging as one of the leading abolitionist voices in the 19th century. In June 1852, he delivers this Independence Day address to the Rochester Ladies Anti-Slavery Society. It became one of Douglass's most famous speeches, criticizing the chasm between America's founding principles and the institution of slavery. In the speech, Douglass lamented that Independence Day wasn't a day of celebration for enslaved people. At the same time, he urged his audience to read the United States Constitution not as a pro-slavery document, but as a glorious liberty document. Here then is Frederick Douglass's speech to what is July the 4th to the slave. Fellow citizens, pardon me, allow me to ask, why am I called upon to speak here today? What have I or those I represent to do with your national independence? Are the great principles of political freedom and of natural justice embodied in that Declaration of Independence extended to us? And am I therefore called upon to bring our humble offerings to the national altar and to confess the benefits and express devout gratitude for the blessings resulting from your independence to us? Would to God, both of your sakes and ours, that an affirmative action could be truthfully returned to these questions. Then would my task be light and my burden easy and delightful. For who is there so cold that a nation's sympathy could not warm him? Who so obdurate and dead to the claims of gratitude that would not thankfully acknowledge such priceless benefits? Who so stoic and selfish that would not give his voice to swell the hallelujahs of a nation's jubilee when the chains of servitude had been torn from his limbs? I am not that man. Fellow citizens, above your national tumultuous joy, I hear the mournful wail of millions whose chains, heavy and grievous yesterday, are today rendered more intolerable by the jubilee shouts that reach them. If I do forget, if I do not faithfully remember those bleeding children of sorrow this day, may my right hand forget her cunning, and may my tongue cleave to the roof of my mouth. To forget them, to pass lightly over their wrongs, and to chime in with the popular theme would be treason most scandalous and shocking, and would make me a reproach before God and the world. My subject, then, fellow citizens, is American slavery. I shall see this day and its popular characteristics from the slave's point of view, standing there identified with American bondsmen, making his wrongs mine. I do not hesitate to declare with all my soul that the character and conduct of this nation never looked blacker to me than on this 4th of July. What to the American slave is your 4th of July? I answer, a day that reveals to him, more than all other days of the year, the gross injustices and cruelty to which he is the constant victim. I will not enlarge further on your national inconsistencies. The existence of slavery in this country brands your republicanism a sham, your humanity a base pretense, and your Christianity a lie. It destroys your moral power abroad. It corrupts your politicians at home. It saps the foundation of religion. It makes your name a hissing and a byword to a mocking earth. It is the antagonistic force in your government, the only thing that seriously disturbs and endangers your union. It fetters your progress. It is the enemy of improvement, the deadly foe of education. It fosters pride. It breeds insolence. It promotes vice. It shelters crime. It is a curse to the earth that supports it. And yet, you cling to it as if it were the sheet anchor of all your hopes. Oh, be warned. Be warned. A horrible reptile is coiled up in your nation's bosom. The venomous creature is nursing at the tender breast of your youthful republic. For the love of God, tear away and fling from you the hideous monster, and let the weight of 20 millions crush and destroy it forever. Fellow citizens, there's no matter in respect to which the people of the North have allowed themselves to be so ruinously imposed upon as that of the pro-slavery character of the Constitution. In that instrument, I hold there is neither warrant, license, nor sanction of the hateful thing, but interpreted as it ought to be interpreted, the Constitution is a glorious liberty document. Read its preamble, consider its purposes. Is slavery among them? While I do not intend to argue this question on the present occasion, let me ask, if it be not somewhat singular that if the Constitution were intended to be, by its framers and adopters, a slaveholding instrument, why neither slavery, slaveholding, nor slave can anywhere be found in it? I hold that every American has a right to form an opinion of the Constitution and to propagate that opinion and to use all honorable means to make his opinion the prevailing one. Now, take the Constitution according to its plain reading, and I defy the presentation of a single pro-slavery clause in it. On the other hand, it will be found to contain principles and purposes entirely hostile to the existence of slavery. Allow me to say, in conclusion, notwithstanding the dark picture I have this day presented of the state of the nation, I do not despair of this country. There are forces in operation which must inevitably work the downfall of slavery. The arm of the Lord is not shortened, and the doom of slavery is certain. I therefore leave off where I began, with hope, while drawing encouragement from the Declaration of Independence, the great principles it contains, and the genius of American institution. My spirit is also cheered by the obvious tendencies of the age. Frederick Douglass, What to the Slaves, the 4th of July, read on July the 5th, 1852. The fact is, ladies and gentlemen, the distance between this platform and the slave plantation from which I escaped is considerable, and the difficulties to be overcome in getting from the latter to the former are by no means slight. That I am here today is, to me, a matter of astonishment as well as of gratitude. You will not, therefore, be surprised if in what I have to say I evince no elaborate preparation, nor grace my speech with any high-sounding exorum. With little experience and less learning, I have been able to throw my thoughts hastily and imperfectly together, and trusting to your patience and generous indulgence, I will proceed to lay them before you. This, for the purpose of this celebration, is the 4th of July. It is the birthday of your national independence and of your political freedom. There is consolation in the thought that America is young. Great streams are not easily turned from channels worn deep in the course of ages. They may sometimes rise in quiet and stately majesty and inundate the land, refreshing and refertilizing the earth with their mysterious properties. They may also rise in wrath and fury and bear away on their angry waves the accumulated wealth of years of toil and hardship. They, however, gradually flow back to the same old channel and flow on as serenely as ever. But while the river may not be turned aside, it may dry up and leave nothing behind but the withered branch and the unsightly rock to howl in an abyss-sweeping wind, the sad tale of departed glory. As with rivers, so with nations. The simple story of it is that 76 years ago, the people of this country were British subjects. You were under the British crown, but your fathers, they went so far in their excitement as to pronounce the measures of government unjust, unreasonable, and oppressive, and altogether such as ought not to be quietly submitted to. To say now that America was right and England wrong is exceedingly easy. But there was a time when to pronounce against England and in favor of the cause of the colonies tried men's souls. On the 2nd of July, 1776, the old Continental Congress, to the dismay of the lovers of ease and the worshippers of property, in the form of a resolution. It may refresh your minds and help my story if I read it. Resolve that these United Colonies are, and of right, ought to be free and independent states, that they are absolved from all allegiance to the British Crown, and that all political connection between them and the state of Great Britain is and ought to be dissolved. Citizens, your father made good that resolution. They succeeded, and today you reap the fruits of their success. The freedom gained is yours, and you, therefore, may properly celebrate this anniversary. The 4th of July is the first great fact in your nation's history, the very ring bolt in the chain of your yet undeveloped destiny. Then what to the slave is your 4th of July? I answer, a day that reveals to him more than all other days in the year the gross injustice and cruelty to which he is the constant victim. To him, your celebration is a sham, your boasted liberty an unholy license, your national greatness swelling vanity, your sounds of rejoicing are empty and heartless, your denunciation of tyrants brass-fronted impotence, your shouts of liberty and equality hollow mockery, your prayers and hymns, your sermons and thanksgiving with all your religious parade and solemnity are to him mere bombast, fraud, deception, impiety, and hypocrisy, a thin veil to cover up crimes that would disgrace a nation of savages. There is not a nation on this earth guilty of practices more shocking and bloody than are the people of these United States at this very hour. Go where you may, search where you will, roam through all the monarchies and dispositions of the old world, travel through South America, searching every abuse, and when you have found the last, lay your facts by the side of everyday practices of this nation, and you will say to me that for revolting barbarity and shameless hypocrisy, America reigns without a rival. Behold the practical operation of this internal slave trade, the American slave trade, sustained by American politics and American religion. Fellow citizens, the murderous traffic is today in active operation in this boasted republic. I see the bleeding footsteps on the way to the slave markets where the victims are being sold like horses, sheep, and swine. My soul sickens at the sight. But a still more inhumane, disgraceful, and scandalous state of things remain to be presented. By an act of the American Congress, slavery has been nationalized in its most horrible and revolting form. The fugitive slave law makes mercy to them a crime and bribes the judge who tries them. An American judge gets $10 for every victim he consigns to slavery and $5 when he fails to do so. Let this damning fact be perpetually told that in tyrant killings, king-hating, people-loving, democratic, Christian American, the seats of justice are filled with judges who hold their office under an open and palpable bribe. I take this law to be one of the grossest infringements of Christian liberty, and if the churches and ministers of our country were not stupidly blind or most wickedly indifferent, they too would so regard it. They are utterly silent in respect to a law which robs religion of its chief significance and makes it utterly worthless to the world lying in wickedness. Allow me to say, in conclusion, I do not despair of this country. There are forces in operation which must inevitably work the downfall of slavery. The arm of the Lord is shortened, and the doom of slavery is certain. I therefore leave off where I began, with hope.
2: That was independent journalist C.C. Campbell Rock reading excerpts from Frederick Douglass's speech delivered July 5, 1852, to a group of abolitionists in Rochester, New York. And that concludes today's edition of Capitalism, Race, and Democracy. 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Today's program was produced by the Capitalism, Race, and Democracy Collective, with contributions from Steve Zeltzer, Anne Garrison, Polina Vasiliev, and myself, Thomas O'Rourke. 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Follow us on X, formerly Twitter, at Pacifica CRD. I've been your host, Thomas O'Rourke. Thanks for listening.

Welcome to the Commonwealth Club of California radio show. I'm Gloria Duffy, co-president and co-CEO of the club. We're a nonprofit, nonpartisan public forum that engages a wide range of thought leaders in discussions about important issues of the day. Thanks for joining us today for a talk with Gad Saad. Dr. Saad is an evolutionary behavioral scientist, a podcast host, and author of a provocative new book titled Suicidal Empathy, Dying to Be Kind. Briefly, he argues that the West has been gripped by what he calls maladaptively irrational altruism. As a result of misplaced empathy, he says, we prioritize criminals over victims, the feelings of marginalized groups over the truth, and squatters over homeowners. Is he right? Is common sense dying under the weight of misguided compassion? To explore his argument, we brought him together at Commonwealth Club World Affairs in San Francisco with Michael Schellenberger, the founder and president of Environmental Progress and CBR chair of Politics, Censorship, and Free Speech at the University of Austin. Let's hear what they had to say.

0: Gadsad, welcome.
1: Thank you so
0: much. So wonderful to have you in my home area.
1: So good to see you again, Michael.
0: Congratulations. Your book debuted as number one on the New York Times bestseller list. Let's give it up for Gadsad. Huge achievement. Let's start before we get into the book. Tell us a little bit why you wanted to write it. A book is a huge undertaking, as I know from personal experience. Why did you want to do this one?
1: So The Parasitic Mind, which was my 2020 book, looked at what happens to human beings when they are parasitized by ideological capture, but specifically what happens to their cognitive system, their thought processes when they're parasitized. But we are both a thinking and a feeling animal. So to complete the story of the narrative, I also have to explain what happens when your affective system, your feelings, are also hijacked. So Parasitic Mind deals with cognitive system hijacking. Suicidal Empathy deals with the affective hijacking of your ability to think.
0: Well, let's get into the argument itself. What is suicidal empathy?
1: Right. So I'm definitely not arguing that empathy is a bad thing. And the reason why I lead with that response is because even before the book had come out and people had for sure not read it yet, they were already writing art hit pieces that Gadsad, you know, the favorite intellectual of Elon Musk, is trying to usher a world of darkness where empathy no longer exists. I'm doing no such thing. As an evolutionary psychologist, I understand that empathy is an evolutionarily selected trait. It's a wonderful thing. We are a social species. For you and I, Michael, to have a meaningful conversation, I need to put myself in your mind, vice versa. That's called cognitive empathy or theory of mind. So well-modulated empathy is wonderful. But like Aristotle explained to us several thousand years ago with his golden mean, or everything in moderation, too little of something is not good. Too much of something is not good. Too little of something for empathy could potentially make you a psychopath. If you have hyperactivation of empathy in the wrong situations toward the wrong targets, you end up with suicidal empathy.
0: And is empathy, can you say a little bit more about the definition? Is it the same as caring, or the same as caring and understanding? How would you define it?
1: So early in the book, I actually get briefly into this. So all of these terms, compassion, kindness, empathy, sympathy, do have slightly granularly different definitions. But for all intents and purposes for what we're talking about, let's put them in the cluster of positive virtues, where you actually care about the other. Empathy could come in two forms. Cognitive empathy, I understand what you're feeling. Emotional empathy is I feel your pain. One is I understand your pain. One is I feel your pain. So there are very arcane academic distinctions between all these, but I lump them into one big sort of positive virtue.
0: Let's start with a case, an example.
1: Yes, sir.
0: Walk us through one of the big cases in your book for an example of suicidal empathy.
1: So I'll give you one that is relevant at the civilizational level and another one at the individual level. But as you said, the book is laden with endless such examples. So by far the most dangerous form of suicidal empathy is open border immigration policies, because demography is truly destiny. If you let in people in the millions who do not share any of the foundational values of the American ethos, it's not surprising that given enough time, you will ultimately change the fabric of what American exceptionalism is. So, example, I hail from Canada. I moved to Canada in 1975, having escaped the Lebanese Civil War. From 1975 to about the late 1990s, I experienced almost zero Jew hatred. As the demographic realities began to very, very quickly change in Montreal, Jew hatred increased. Now, where did many of those immigrants come from? They came from largely Islamic societies, where based on many, many different types of polls, you can have somewhere between 95 to 99% of the surveyed people from those societies exhibiting endemic Jew hatred. So it doesn't take a fancy professor to then predict that if you're going to let in millions of people into your society that have Jew hatred as part of the fabric of their belief systems, then you're going to get an increase of Jew hatred. So open border immigration policies is probably the worst form of suicidal empathy. All immigrants are not equally likely to assimilate. On the individual level, I'll give you one great narrative, but there are many others. A Norwegian man was raped by a Somali immigrant. because the Scandinavians are very kind and they're enlightened and they don't believe in a, you know, harsh punishment, he was, I think he served maybe 2 or 3 years in prison. Then he was going to be deported back to Mogadishu. Well, the guy that he raped is so kind and empathetic that he felt this great existential angst that Muhammad, his rapist, was now not going to be able to flourish in Mogadishu. Well, I'm here to tell you that evolutionarily speaking, we haven't evolved the emotive system to empathize with our rapists.
0: And so in that case, or in the open borders case more broadly, who are the people with the suicidal empathy?
1: I mean, they walk amongst us. They're everywhere. They're your professors. They're your policymakers. They're my physical therapist. I mean that literally. My physical therapist had asked me, as she was working on one of my knees, one of the downsides of having been a soccer player is that you get arthritic issues with your knees earlier than one would expect. So she asked me, oh, what's your latest book on? This was maybe about 6 months ago. I said, oh, it's titled Suicidal Empathy. And then she said, well, what is it about? So I gave an example of open borders and so on. And she just could not understand that I could have such a cold, callous, dark heart that I wouldn't want anyone who wishes to participate, in this case, in the Canadian experiment, to be allowed to come in. I was a mean person. So they're everywhere. There are professors, there are policymakers, there's Justin Trudeau, they're everywhere.
0: And so she, under your definition, she was someone that had, if I'm understanding correctly, excess empathy, meaning excess understanding and care for foreign migrants. Is that right?
1: Right. So Thomas Sowell talks about there are no optimal solutions, there are just trade-offs, right? I mean, that should be a pretty obvious thing to most people, right? But if you believe in what's called Philip Tetlock, the psychologist from University of Pennsylvania, talks about taboo trade-offs. There are some issues that it is wrong and callous of you to engage in a trade-off. So, example, trans people have taken on a holy status now. So if a trans person, a biological male, wishes to participate in female sports and ends up beating those female athletes and steals the position on the podium, it is wrong of you, according to taboo trade-offs, to argue that many women are now being disadvantaged by the fact that this biological male, because he is deserving of all of your empathy. But we know from evolutionary theory that all types of investments are tethered to an evolutionary calculus. And let me give an example. I did some studies with one of my doctoral students where we looked at how do people allocate their gift-giving budgets. Let's say I give you $1,000. How would you allocate that $1,000? Well, it turns out that people, unbeknownst to them, they don't answer using an evolutionary language, but they're very, very well calibrated in giving larger gifts to people who are more evolutionarily important to them. So I'm going to give my sibling or my child or my first cousin much larger gifts than my third cousin, meaning that there's an evolutionary calculus that shapes my investments. Well, the same applies for empathy. In a dream world where there are no trade-offs, where there's the infinite well of empathy, then I would orgiastically met it out to everybody. But we don't live in such a world. Therefore, it makes a lot more sense for me to jump in front of a barreling truck towards me to save my biological children than I would to save random children. That doesn't make me evil. It makes me a Darwinian being.
0: So in the case of the migrant, would you say that the people that supported open borders lacked empathy toward you? And similarly, in the case of the trans athlete, is that a case of people having empathy for the trans athlete, but not empathy for, say, the female swimmers who would be displaced by him?
1: Exactly. So if you remember when I first defined what empathy was, I said it is hyperactivated, it hyperfires in the wrong situations toward the wrong targets. And that answers your question. So only the trans person is worthy of the empathy. Only the Guatemalan illegal immigrant is worthy of the empathy. Now, what allows the suicidally empathetic to actually do this, in the last chapter of the book, I offer an inoculation against suicidal empathy. So I talk about the myopia of first order effects, meaning that for the unicornia people who, you know, bathe in suicidal empathy, for them, the world is only one order effect. So You open the door, you let them in, but then there are consequences downstream to that. If you let in 20 million people who come from societies that are completely bereft of our foundational principles, you have to be able to have the extrapolation to imagine what's going to happen in 10, 20, 30 years. Many people say, oh, how were you able to predict all of this? It's not because I'm a prophet. It's just because I'm able to take from where we are here and extrapolate, if we continue these trends, where we'll end up being. And so the suicidally empathetic don't do that. All that I need to do is worry about the myopia of first order effects.
0: Now, you give an example of being insulted. I think you're bringing your daughter to a campus, and someone on campus insults you and also insults your daughter. It's an interesting case because it sounds like you don't think she was being particularly empathic towards you.
1: Oh, I think you might be talking about it was a beach incident.
0: Okay.
1: It was one of our favorite beaches in Newport Beach, which is kind of like a second home to us, is by an area called the Wedge, where you actually have these big, huge waves that come in. Actually, right now, there's a huge swell. So my son was about 5 years old then. He's now 14. So this was about 9 years ago. So there's this woman sitting there with a plastic cup holder with a lot of muffins in there. And all sorts of birds are coming and starting to nibble on that stuff. Now, I'm not a Greta Thunberg type, but I was still feeling bad for these poor birds that are probably, this is not very healthy for them. Anyways, at one point she gets up to leave and she leaves the entire mess on this pristine beach. And so I turn to her and say, oh, I'm sorry, there's a trash can over there. You can just leave it there. And at the time I was much heavier. So first she insults my weight, and then she turns to my son who had long hair, 5 years old, and then says, well, if this is a boy, he looks like a girl, whatever. So she what? And then I called her human pig. Now, but here's the interesting part. Here's the empathy part. There was a university in Southern California that was very keen on hiring me in 2016. We go out to lunch with some of the people who would be deciding whether to hire me. Now, you know, I have a pretty impressive dossier that we can talk about. And the person who's sort of inducting the exchange says, well, something came up that's very concerning to me, Gad. I said, oh, what is it? She goes, well, I watched your recent clip with that story, and I'm very perturbed by something. I said, what? She goes, well, you know, you used very mean words. You called her a human pig. I said, oh, so your empathy didn't get triggered for the fact that she was calling me a fat pig. It didn't get triggered by her insulting a five-year-old child. The only thing that you focused on is that I seem to have used the spicy term for what truly was a human pig. So that gives you a sense of what happens when empathy misfires.
0: So, but these cases you've given us are cases where empathy is selective. Empathy is being directed at one person and not by somebody that's actually hurt by whatever policy is being justified. So why are those cases of empathy rather than lack of empathy?
1: From the perspective of those people, it's a taboo trade-off. The other side is not deserving of your empathy. If you're a good person, then you have to put yourself in the shoes of the trans people who have been marginalized. So yes, maybe biological women are technically going to be disadvantaged, but a good person would never argue that you are lacking empathy towards the biological women, because there's a hierarchy of victimhood, right? One of the reasons, by the way, I mentioned this in my earlier book, one of the reasons why it's pretty difficult to cancel me is because in true victimology, I hold the top cards in victimology poker, right? I am a brown Jew, right, from Lebanon, so I'm not Joel Silverstein. I'm Arabic speaking. I am a childhood war refugee. So when all of the degenerates come after me trying to use all of that victimology poker stuff, I usually put out my victimology card and they run away.
0: In those cases, though, I guess the question is, you're talking about people that are, on the one hand, behaving empathic towards some people, But on the other hand, it seems like you're describing them behaving with a lot of cruelty and a lack of interest in understanding the person. So I guess that's why I'm trying to understand if it's a split phenomenon where there's intense empathy directed towards one person, but cruelty and lack of interest at all in understanding them. Why would you label it empathy rather than, I don't know, something different?
1: Well, because they are exhibiting empathy towards the wrong target. So I'll give you another great example. We are a storytelling animal, so I can give you all of the fancy professorial stuff, but oftentimes that one vivid anecdote, brings it home for people. So a white progressive woman who's much more enlightened than anybody in this room was an ally during the BLM era, was an ally, anti-racist and all this. And she wanted to go to Haiti to demonstrate that this stereotype that black men are ever violent is simply untrue, because there's absolutely no evidence whatsoever, apparently, that any black man has ever committed any violence anywhere. This is a promulgated thing from white supremacist society. So she goes to Haiti. I don't know exactly why she went to Haiti, but something happened to her. She was slapped by this thing. What is that word? Oh, reality. She was slapped by reality when a Haitian man, a black man, in Port-au-Prince, took her to the rooftop and was repeatedly raping her all night. As he was raping her, she was pleading with him, "Don't you realize that I am a BLM activist myself? Don't you realize that I'm a Malcolm X scholar?" And to her surprise, that didn't stop him from continuing to rape her. But then once the rape finished and she returned home, she wrote an essay, which I reference in the book, where she said, all told, she's actually thankful for the experience. She's empathetic with her violent rapist because when he raped her, he was exhibiting all of the pent-up rage of the white supremacy that exists out there. But he lives in Port-au-Prince, so it certainly can't be that the white supremacy of the United States is what caused him. But facts don't matter when you're suicidally empathetic.
0: I live in the Berkeley Hills, which is a very nice neighborhood on the Berkeley side. A lot of my neighbors have Black Lives Matter signs.
1: Yes.
0: But when they call 911, they want the police to be there right away. The effect of a lot of the Black Lives Matter policies was to defund the police, and they were looking for abolition. Are they being empathic towards Black people that they view as victims of police?
1: Well, again, it's the myopia of first order effects, right? I feel good in the immediacy of that dopamine hit that's empathy based to say down, down with the police, but I don't bother to look at what are the downstream consequences of that community if the police no longer patrols. And it doesn't take us to predict what will happen. Criminality will go up and it will harm exactly the people that you supposedly are so empathetic about. That's precisely why I talked about the curse of the myopia of first order effects. Dopamine hit now, that's empathy based, and let the future sort itself out.
0: Now, it seems like part of empathy in your definition is a deep understanding of the other. Do my Berkeley neighbors that want to defund the police have a deep understanding of Black residents in Oakland and high crime neighborhoods?
1: I don't think so. I don't know. I can't predict. But look, all of the people that go on all of the university campuses with free Palestine from the river to the sea. As you know, street interviewers will go up to those people and they'll ask them which river and which sea, and almost all of them can't tell you what it is, right? So, look, most people are cognitive misers, which is a fancy way of saying they're intellectually lazy. But I feel really good to belong to a group, to have purpose and meaning. And if now it means that the sartorial garb that I have to wear is the noble keffiyeh. By the way, the keffiyeh is exactly what my childhood was like when I was wearing running shoes and running really fast so that the guys with the keffiyeh were not going to decapitate me. It's now become a fashion statement at my alma mater of Cornell and Columbia. So most of the people who do all of these things are not really well armed with good information.
0: They're not really empathic then.
1: They're not empathic though, but they'd like to pretend they are, right? Because one of the other terms I use is, as I stroke my luxuriant hair in the mirror of moral preening, the reflection that comes to me is, I'm a good person. I'm an empathetic person. So that's what they're doing.
0: And so would you say then that suicidal empathy is not real empathy?
1: I mean, to the people who are swimming in the infinity pool of suicidal empathy, they do believe that they are being empathetic, right? They're not saying, I'm pretending to be empathetic. My physical therapist truly believed that the noble and compassionate thing to do would be to let in whomever wants to come to Canada. So from my perspective, she's not being empathetic, she's being suicidally empathetic. But from her perspective, she's a good person and I'm a cold, callous human being.
0: You discuss one of the major issues in San Francisco and other West Coast cities, which is our treatment of people that are supposedly homeless. My book, I argued that mostly the unsheltered homeless are suffering from drug addiction, mental illness. The policies have been to allow them to remain on the streets, live in tents. All of the women I've interviewed on the streets have been sexually assaulted multiple times. I spend time interviewing those folks. I think I'm trying to understand them. Are the people that want them to stay in the tents and smoke fentanyl and to remain there, are they truly empathic to the situation of the people on the street?
1: Well, and their broken moral compass, I think yes. But again, it's a dysregulated form of empathy. It is not fair for you to go and whisk these people away and force them to go into treatment. That seems lacking in empathy. What seems to make sense in their calculus is just let them be. Let them be free. That's their choice. And by the way, I do cite your brilliant work in the book, so great, great job. There is a phenomenon in psychology known as the self-serving bias. Self-serving bias is the manner by which you ascribe causality to your life events. Typically, people ascribe internal factors for their successes and external factors for their failures, right? So I did very well on the exam because I'm smart and I studied hard, or I did very poorly on the exam because Professor Saad is a jerk, right? And it's an ego defensive strategy, right? It allows most people to be able to have a, you know, rosy glow about their daily lives. What happens in many of these things, criminality, homelessness, the suicidally empathetic ascribe no personal agency to the failures of those people, right? So for example, I call it a blank slate felon. So I'm switching from homelessness to criminality for a second. Blank slate refers to tabula rasa, empty mind, right? This is an idea that comes from social scientists that purport that you're born with empty minds, with equal potentiality, and it's only various schedules of reinforcement and socialization that make you who you are. Now, if you are born as a felon in a white supremacist, racist, misogynistic, transphobic, Islamophobic society on stolen land, then does it make sense for us to punish you if you commit some transgressions when you've already been punished by the fact that you are born into such a dreadful society? So therefore, you're a blank slate felon, meaning that there is no personal agency that is ascribed to why you became a criminal or homeless and so on. So if you internalize that parasitic idea, then it does become mean for you to intervene. It's much better to just give them a second and third and 30th chance.
0: Tell us a little bit more about the suicidal part of it. Is that metaphorical in the sense that you're just saying it's counterproductive? Or do you mean literally that people that are engaging in these sort of suicidally empathic behaviors, that they're literally suicidal?
1: I mean, it's a bit of both. I use it as a, you know, powerful rhetorical device, but I actually do literally mean it, that it will result in the annihilation of our civilization. I use the term, so seppuku is a Japanese practice that comes from the culture of honor and shame. So the samurai, who are supposed to be honorable, if they were to ever engage in actions that would bring them shame, the only way they can expiate that shame would be to commit seppuku, right? Self-disembowelment. That's your only road trajectory to redemption, to seek penance. Well, I argue that in a similar fashion, if you have existential angst and shame at being on stolen land, Islamophobia, transphobia, and so on, self-flagellation all day, well, then the only way you can resolve that conundrum is to self-disembowel your entire society. Hence, I call it civilizational seppuku. So yes, it is a powerful poetic prose, but there is a literal component to it.
0: Let's talk a little bit about the case of what's called gender-affirming care, or we can say trans medicine, which is a massively controversial. 71% of Americans, according to the New York Times, are opposed to any hormones, puberty blockers, surgeries on people under the age of 18. Describe how that's an example of suicidal empathy.
1: Well, I mean, I can specifically address what you said, but more generally, the entire lunacy associated with the trans issue over the past 10, 12 years is a grotesque form of suicidal empathy. Let me explain why. The most defining feature of a sexually reproducing, sexually dimorphic species is that there are two phenotypes called male and female. Until about 15 minutes ago, the 117 billion people who had existed on Earth, that's an actual real estimate, seemed to very easily navigate through the very difficult conundrum of identifying who's male or female. But 15 minutes ago, after I came out of my Oberlin College class in lesbian dance theory, I no longer had the epistemological security confidence to know what is male or female. This is why I had to put my pronouns, because you couldn't look at me and know that I'm male if you didn't put he, him next to him. My very sexy deep voice did not allow you to recognize that. Now, why am I saying this? If I can get people to debate in the 21st century what constitutes male or female, all other possible objective truths and realities are up for grabs, because it's the most fundamental marker of my personhood. So all the trans activism stuff comes from that reflex, whether it be the gender affirming care. But there's even much worse than that. Actually, this is in California. A violent felon, 6'2", 6'3", hyper masculine guy who'd had many sexual assaults on his record, suddenly realized that he was Linda, or whatever his name was. Well, because California is so kind and empathetic, they put him in a female prison where he just went wild with all the female inmates. What thinking human being with a functioning prefrontal cortex could arrive at such a policy? Well, the suicidally empathetic can.
0: Now, you mentioned, though, that before, that it sounds like you don't think that the people behind that policy were empathic towards the female prisoners.
1: Well, of course not, right? I mean, the second that he says the magic words, I'm a trans woman, reality ceases to exist, right? It's a magic wand. I am a trans woman, therefore you are a woman. By the way, you can go back to 2017, where I gave testimony in front of the Canadian

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1: 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Now, back to our program.
2: Now, in some of these cases, for example, on, you know, the ways in which you would say suicidally empathic people are affirming gender dysphoria, affirming substance use disorder, you might say in Canada they're affirming suicidality.
0: Right.
2: In those cases, would you agree that one could be more empathic if one were to side against the addiction or the gender dysphoria and for a healthier side of that person?
0: Of course. I mean, to your point, as you mentioned in your books, if I remember correctly, right, what percentage of the people who are homeless either suffer from mental illness or addiction or a combination of both? What's the number?
2: Approaching 100%.
0: Oh, okay, exactly.
2: At least unsheltered on the street.
0: Exactly. So if you are truly empathetic in the truly deontological sense of the term, and if the goal, if the currency is to maximize that person's happiness, right, whatever that might mean, would it make more sense to force them into whatever intervention strategies gets them out of the hell that they're living in? Or is there an alternative calculus that says, no, you have no right to infringe on their freedom? But by the way, this relates very much to, there's a field, and the field's called operations research, where you try to come up with mathematical equations to optimize some function. Depending on which metric you seek to optimize will result in different optimal solutions, right? So in my case and yours, we're saying, we're trying to optimize their happiness. The women should not be sexually assaulted when they're on the street. That would be our currency for maximizing their happiness. The suicidally empathetic are saying, you have no right to infringe on their right to live their lives as they see fit. That's what I'm trying to maximize. And that's why they end up with the suffering that they get.
2: Right. And it seems like in the case, for example, you would agree that more empathic would be to stage the intervention with the addict on the street. It would be to provide counseling rather than puberty blockers to the gender dysphoric
0: exactly.
2: child, and to provide counseling and better medical care, better pain treatment, for example, with the person that wants to take advantage of what's called MAID in Canada and commit suicide.
0: Do you want to explain what MAID is?
2: No, please do.
0: Well, it's I haven't done a deep dive into some of the numbers. And I usually don't like to speak on something unless I'm absolutely sure. But it's a program that is rather liberal with making people open to getting euthanasia, right? So someone says, I am depressed. And if they meet whatever condition of MAID, then you can potentially euthanize them. It's really quite astounding. And so to your point, I don't know if you saw the movie in 1980 by Brian De Palma called Dressed to Kill. Does anybody remember this movie? You do. Do you know why I'm about to go there? Oh, so spoiler alert if you wish to watch that movie, but it's from 1980. It's with Michael Caine, who plays a psychiatrist who turns out to be the serial killer in the movie because he is trying to have a sex change operation. But whenever he has a patient that comes into his office that sexually arouses him, that creates conflict in him because he wants to become a woman, but he's getting aroused as a man would. And so then he goes out and kills that person. Now, why am I saying that story? Because in the 1970s and 80s, if you were someone, an adult, a 50-year-old adult, who said, I wish to have an operation to become a transsexual, the battery of things that you had to do before the doctors would agree to it was astoundingly higher than what it is today. Well, what changed? How could it be that today a 3-year-old can say, mommy, I'm not John, I'm Linda, and you have to agree to that? So the 3-year-old is sufficiently cognitively developed to be able to affirm that statement. But if somebody who is 17 years old, 364 days old, meaning one day shy

0: of his 18th birthday commits a heinous crime, well, we can't punish him. He's just a child. So this, from this side of the mouth, an almost 18-year-old child is not responsible for his actions. He's just a child. But from this side of the mouth, a 3-year-old is sufficiently cognitively and emotionally developed to affirm whatever his new gender is. It's insane.
1: So the decision to decide that defunding the police is empathetic and not increasing the police, or the decision to block someone's puberty rather than talk back to the dysphoria, or the decision to affirm someone's suicidality rather than to provide counseling. It sounds like you're arguing that by the time you get there, you've been already in the grip of an ideology, of a parasitic ideology. Exactly. Is that correct?
0: Yeah, exactly right. And to that point, so the link between the parasitic mind and suicidal empathy, let me give a concrete example. So the parasitic mind talks about a bunch of parasitic ideas, all of which were spawned on university campuses. And I always remind people, the reason for that is because it uniquely takes intellectuals to come up with some of the dumbest ideas possible. And thank you. And the reason for that is because they can pontificate from their humanities departments and some of the social sciences without there being the autocorrective loop of reality slapping you back into shape. So that's the reason, by the way, why engineering schools and business schools are less likely to be parasitized by these ideas. Because in engineering, you can't build a bridge using lesbian queer physics. And in say the economics or in the business school, you can't build consumer choice models using postmodernist mathematics, right? Those endeavors would fail. But now coming back to the issue of parasitic mind, cultural relativism is a parasitic idea. It purports that who are you to judge the practices and beliefs of another society? If they wish to engage in the cutting off of clitorises of 5-year-old girls, shut up, racist. If they wish to engage in honor killings, shut up, racist. If they wish to have child brides, shut up, racist. Now, if I internalize the parasitic idea of cultural relativism, then it renders me impotent if I'm the one who's making immigration policies. Why? Because then I am likely to become suicidally empathetic in terms of open borders, because I'm not armed with sufficient epistemological assuredness to say, no, I don't want 20 million of people who hold those beliefs to come into my society, because I've been rendered impotent by cultural relativism. So to your point, once I am in the grips of those parasitic ideologies, that's what allows me to swim in the warm waters of suicidal empathy.
1: So is it fair to say that your view is that suicidal empathy is pretty significantly downstream from a lot of ideological work that had already occurred?
0: Yes, it's the consequence of internalizing all of those dreadful parasitic ideas. And it might be worth telling the audience here why I use the term parasitic. So that came to me. So I was looking for a biological metaphor that might explain why people's thinking could be so hijacked. And so I fell across the field of parasitology. Now, parasitology is the scientific study of host-parasite interactions. But parasites can go in different parts of your body. So a tapeworm parasitizes your intestinal tract, but a neuroparasite is one that needs to end up in the host's brain, altering its circuitry to suit its interests. So the classic example I give, but I could give a million others, is the wood cricket. The wood cricket is an insect that wants nothing to do with water. But when it is parasitized by a hairworm, the hairworm needs the wood cricket to jump into water, commit suicide, in order for the hairworm to complete its reproductive cycle. So to your earlier question, it's part metaphor and poetic prose, but it's actually literal, because instead of the wood cricket jumping into water, we are taking our civilization and jumping off the abyss of infinite darkness.
1: Now, does that case apply to my neighbors who want to defund the police in black neighborhoods, but not in our lily white neighborhood?
0: Right. Well, that's what I think we both know him, what Rob Henderson would call luxury beliefs, right? It's, I can hold on to these ostentatious luxury beliefs as long as I can get all of the social rewards for holding those beliefs, but actually never having to incur any of the costs and consequences. So yes, in the black neighborhoods, defund the police, but in my gated community, I want big guys with big guns.
1: So even the impulse to decivilize or unmake civilization in the form of undoing law and order is itself selective, I think is what you're saying.
0: It is. It's a form of real degeneracy in terms of moral hypocrisy, right? I mean, toxic masculinity, right? So in all of the feminist courses, many of the traits that women typically fantasize about in their ideal male becomes a form of pathology, right? You shouldn't intervene in a subway as, what was his name, Daniel Kenny, or I mentioned
1: Penny.
0: That.
1: Yeah, Penny.
0: All right? He was taken to trial for doing what most people would have thought was a heroic act. Now, those same women who are taking those feminist courses, if they were being accosted in a dark alley and being gang raped, they would probably be praying for a toxically masculine male to come and save them. So it's a form of degenerate luxury belief systems.
1: And suicidal empathy is, would you describe it as a falsifiable theory? And if so, what would falsify it in your view?
0: If you don't succumb to suicidal empathy. I mean, I can't think of a experimental methodology where we could run two societies. One society, I infuse it with suicidal empathy, and another one, I would. Anything that is not tethered to an evolutionary calculus has to be a manifestation. I mean, in the case of empathy, to suicidal empathy, right? So let me give you another example. The trolley problem in experimental philosophy is a problem that is often used to study how people make moral judgments and trade-offs. If, for example, I tell you there's a trolley that's about to barrel and kill three of your biological children, or I tell you if you press the lever, it could be diverted and it will kill five random people, I'm almost willing to bet that every single person in this room would say that I would pull the lever to kill the five strangers, even though five is a greater number of death than three. The reason being that people have evolved the calculus to care more about their kin than about some random strangers, right? That's why I don't get as concerned about the random Rwandan kid who might be suffering as I would my own biological child. That doesn't make me a callous, cold-hearted human being. It makes me someone who's tethered to a well-known evolutionary calculus. So to answer your question, I can't come up with a Popperian falsification paradigm on the spot, but when I see suicidal empathy, I recognize it.
1: I guess the question is it possible that some evidence might emerge that would lead you to decide, you know, it's not suicidal empathy, it's something else?
0: Yes, if it meant that you internalizing that form of empathy would not have devastating consequences downstream. So there might be other ways by which empathy might be dysregulated that doesn't lead to something as deeply problematic as walking off the abyss. I can't off the top of my head think of some, but the reason why I picked the specific examples that I picked is because there can't be, in my view, an alternative narrative that can explain these phenomena. What would be the impulse that could explain why? Here's another example. A woman is gang raped in Germany by a bunch of men who are speaking Arabic and Farsi. When the cops come to find out who those perpetrators might be, she decides to lie as to what they were speaking and says they were speaking in German. Because if she were to say that they were speaking in Arabic and Farsi, that might marginalize the immigrant community, and she's just a good person who would never allow that to happen. What could be the explanation for that other than suicidal empathy?
1: I don't know. I was asking if there would be some evidence that would emerge that would lead you to decide that
0: the thesis
1: was not right.
0: Any form of empathy that goes contrary to either my survival instinct or the survival instinct of my civilization is by definition suicidal empathy.
1: You discuss narcissism in the book, which is known as a cluster B personality disorder in Europe and Britain, and they don't distinguish between narcissism and psychopathy and borderline personality disorder. They just have a kind of cluster B characteristics. And one of them is the selective empathy. It's empathy, as you've been describing, towards one group of people and not towards another. Is your view that suicidal empathy is a symptom or emerges from a kind of narcissism or a cluster B personality disorder?
0: Yeah, so I can't say that in every case of suicidal empathy, what you just said would be true. But the reason why I do discuss narcissism early in the book, Narcissus was so imbued with self-love that, but in his case, it was his physical beauty, right? He's looking at himself in the reflect. That's why, by the way, I came up with the term looking at my reflection in the mirror of moral preening. In this case, I'm not looking at myself admiring my morphological features. I'm looking at myself seeing a truly good person, a moral person, a person who would not snitch on his rapist if it meant that that might marginalize the immigrant community. So that has to have an element of narcissism. And so in that sense, some suicidal empathetic people are narcissists, but not all.
1: So in that case, in I think in the narcissism case, the idea appears to be that the narcissist is not even genuinely empathic toward the person they want to be empathic toward. They're actually projecting a picture onto that person. So it sounds like what you're saying is that for suicidal empathy is selective empathy in that it involves an act of cruelty towards one group of people, but that it's not even empathic toward another group of people.
0: Right.
1: Is that the case?
0: Well, but to your point about the link between narcissism and psychopathy and so on, I talk in the book about how some serial killers use a empathy ruse to lure potential victims, right? Ted Bundy was very known to use a crutch, I mean, literally actual crutches with, you know, a fake cast to then ask women, hey, can you help me with the books? In the movie Silence of the Lambs, the serial killer, he ends up kidnapping the senator's daughter. He uses, again, a ruse whereby he's trying to trigger her empathy to help him move this sofa into the van.
1: Great scene.
0: Yeah, exactly. Now,
1: terrifying.
0: Exactly. Now, in that case, what's happening, you could, I don't know if you remember, the woman in Silence of the Lambs, you could see her survival instinct kicks in when he says, no, could you go inside the van and so that I can give it to you that way? Something, she got a bit the hairs on her neck going up, but she suppressed it because she's kind and empathetic. So listen to your instincts and gut sometimes. We've evolved those capacities.
1: So it sounds like in some ways what you're describing is a psychopathology. You could say it's a kind of a lack of understanding of the person. It's selective. And even the person that they're supposedly empathic towards, they're not really understanding of that person. So why suicidal empathy and not suicidal psychopathology?
0: Well,
1: or psychopathy?
0: But suicidal empathy, to your point, is a psychopathology. So, and let me give the evolutionary explanation for it. So if you and I were to meet at a party and I notice that prior to you coming to shake my hand, you're incessantly sneezing into your hand, and I've coded that. So when Michael comes up to me to shake my hand, I will surreptitiously, quietly, discreetly go to the bathroom and wash my hands so I don't catch your cold. Now, that mechanism whereby I scanned the environment for potential environmental threats and acted accordingly is a perfectly appropriate evolutionary response. Yes? OCD, obsessive compulsive disorder, is the maladaptive pathology of an otherwise adaptive process, meaning the OCD person who suffers from germ contamination fear will spend 8 hours in the bathroom assiduously cleaning their hands until their skin is falling off. They can't extricate themselves from the hyperactivation of that mechanism. The only difference between the two mechanisms is how modulated and well-calibrated the response is. I saw you sneezing, my warning flag went up, I tended to the issue, and then the warning flag went down. The OCD person, it's an infinite loop. Same thing is happening with empathy. Empathy within well-regulated zones is perfectly adaptive and rational. When it is outside those zones, it is a psychopathology.
1: It seems like there's at least two sort of separate groups of people that you might be describing as suicidal empathy, but correct me if I'm wrong. One group might be people that are just a little bit more innocent. They're not super political. They saw the George Floyd death and they felt sad about that. They'd certainly seen a lot of the abuse of African Americans in American history. And people say, we need to do something about this. Then it seems like there's a set of folks like the people that really created Black Lives Matter who have a very right. clear ideology. Some of them said they're Marxists. Does your theory account for both of those groups of people? Because it seems like one of them has a more genuine empathy yes. for African Americans, whereas another one feels like they're just much more motivated to destroy Western civilization.
0: So the physical therapist that I mentioned earlier would be part of the naive gang. The Davos degenerates would be part of the latter group. So the latter group is using suicidal empathy to get to some ulterior motives, but many, many people are actually, as you said, just lobotomized and innocent and naive, and they're just good people. So it covers both types.
1: It sounds like also you're saying that the motivation for both types in many of these cases is to be seen as a moral person.
0: Right.
1: And that the deepest motivation in that person is to get recognition and status as a someone that's not racist and someone that really cares about Black people or trans kids or depressed people or whatever it might be.
0: Right. And I give you a great example that speaks to exactly what you just said. In my first book many years ago, it was an academic book titled The Evolutionary Basis of Consumption. At one point, I'm talking about the evolutionary roots of signaling behavior, that which speaks to what you're saying. I'm signaling to the world that I'm a moral person. And I reference Maimonides, the very famous Jewish philosopher and rabbi and the physician to the Sultan at the time, who talked about 8 levels of tzedakah. Tzedakah is the Hebrew word for, you know, piety and charity. And he said the highest level of tzedakah is when the altruist and the beneficiary of the altruistic act don't know each other's identity, meaning that you can't get any social strokes from having done the altruistic act. And the reason why he places it as the very rare 8th level is because human beings do want to be patted on the back for their good acts. That's why you don't have the anonymous cancer wing. You have the Joe Belinsky, right? And even, by the way, when it is anonymous donation, guess what? The people that matter to me, they will know that I was very philanthropic. So there's almost never a case where people are genuinely altruistic and philanthropic without gaining some sort of social credit. So you're right.
1: So some people argue that what you call a suicidal empathy, other people might call it wokeism, you might call it the radical left, that its power has declined significantly from, let's say, 2020, 2021. What's your view? Is there less of the suicidal empathy today than there was a few years ago, or is it as bad as ever?
0: Not in Canada. It's worse. It's doubling and tripling down. Now, some people are having a bit of an optimistic bend because Donald Trump was able to, through a few executive orders, push back against some of the lunacy, right? Here's an executive order, men can no longer participate in women's sport, and we've solved that problem. But I don't think that's going to resolve the issue because it took these parasitic ideas between 50 to 100 years to first be spawned on university campuses, then to proliferate into every nook and cranny of society. So it's not going to be in a short period that we're going to eradicate these. So no, I wouldn't set up the celebration party that wokeism is dead.
1: There's a lot of questions here about what is the remedy? How does suicidal empathy end or become reduced? And the questions are sort of a mix of both at the individual level, but also at the societal level.
0: So I'll answer it this way. I'm often asked, on a related note, am I optimistic or pessimistic about the trajectory as relating to suicidal empathy? And my answer is really, it's a bit of both. And let me explain why. I'm optimistic in that there is a clear set of autocorrective policies that we could enact that would solve the problem. So that's the positive part. The negative part is I see no evidence that the West is going to implement those autocorrective procedures anytime soon. So there is a solution, but you're unwilling to implement it. So this would be akin to you going to see your physician, and God forbid he or she says, you've got stage three cancer, but here is a very clear intervention strategy that we can use to solve your problem and you'll go into remission and you go, la, la, la, I don't want to hear it. As a matter of fact, cancer is a Zionist plot. It doesn't exist. Well, if you do that, then you're going to die. So my feeling is that the West is hearing that we're suffering from stage four cancer, but I don't want to implement anything and I'm going to double and triple down. So I'm not optimistic.
1: One of the questions asked about Christianity and the roots of suicidal empathy in Christianity, Jesus famously said, you have heard it said that you should love your neighbor and hate your enemies. And I say unto you that you should love your enemies. Is loving your enemies suicidal empathy?
0: If it's a deontological rule, and let me explain here.
1: Explain
0: what
1: deontological.
0: Yeah. So in ethics, there are two ethical systems that are often pitted against each other. Deontological statement would be, it is never okay to lie. That would be a deontological statement. It's an absolute statement, a Kantian imperative, right? On the other hand, if I say it is okay to lie, if I'm trying to spare someone's feelings, I'm using consequentialism. I often joke that if you wish to have a long-lasting marriage, if you ever hear the following question, do I look fat in those jeans? Then put on your consequentialist hat and say, no, you've never looked more beautiful. I might be slightly lying, but I care about my spouse's feeling. So in this case, my lie is justified. Now, for most things, we are all consequentialists, but there is a set of foundational principles that have to be deontological. Freedom of speech, freedom of inquiry, presumption of innocence have to be deontological. Otherwise, they're not absolute statements by which we organize society. So when it comes to I love your enemy, it can't be that under all circumstances, I have to turn the other cheek and love my enemy. By the way, the Israelis suffered from suicidal empathy. To your point, when Yahya Sinwar, who was the architect of October 7th, he was in prison for life for terrorist activities. Then he was released on a swap of prisoners that led him to be the architect of October 7th. But while he was in prison many years ago, the Israeli physicians diagnosed him as having a brain tumor. And if they didn't intervene, he would die. So their Hippocratic oath took precedence over maybe some other calculus that they could have used. They saved his life. Apparently, that didn't buy them any empathy because the way that he chose to repay them for saving his life is to serve as the architect of October 7th. So no, I think that some features of Christianity, you're exactly correct, would be a manifestation of suicidal empathy. There's actually a book called Toxic Empathy that very much places dysregulated empathy within a Christian ethos.
1: Ged said, thank you for a wonderful evening.
0: Oh, thank you so much. Cheers.
1: So our thanks to Ged Saad, author of Suicidal Empathy, Dying to Be Kind, and to Ken and Jacqueline Broad, Family Fund, and the Manhattan Institute for supporting tonight's event. Thanks, everybody, for coming.
0: Thank you so much. That was great. Great job. Thank you.
2: 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I'm Gloria Duffy, co-president and co-CEO of the club. Today, you heard Ged Saad in conversation with Michael Schellenberger. Dr. Saad is the author of Suicidal Empathy, Dying to Be Kind. 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
3: 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I'm Jill Freitas. A new mobile app created by a Navajo man is offering travelers in both New Mexico and Arizona an opportunity to learn about historic routes and insight on Native American cultures. KUNM's Jeanette Didios has more.
4: Whether you're driving from Gallup to Flagstaff or Flagstaff to Phoenix, a new app created by former Navajo educator George R. Joe called Tribal Trails serves as your audio tour guide while you're on the road.
5: Are you driving over the bridge yet? It is known as Canyon Diablo, and Two Guns is right on the rim of Canyon Diablo. Many years ago, Route 66 entrepreneurs once had a roadside gas station, trading post, even a tiny zoo where lions and bobcats were behind chicken wire.
4: That's one sample of the self-guided tour. Joe says the app includes information about Navajo and Acoma territories because a lot of tourists on the road are very uninformed about Native Americans.
6: The education world hasn't done a good job of letting Americans know about tribal people. So they have these crazy ideas and misconceptions about us. So I thought, here's my chance to try to correct some of that information about housing, about how we live, about how we make money, things we do.
4: Tribal Trails is GPS activated, so all drivers need to do is open the app and start a tour. During your drive, the app will detect where you're at and point out different monuments, houses, or landmarks.
6: You don't have to look at your app. You just put it right there on your dashboard. It doesn't have to be visible because I don't show pictures because I think, you know, you're driving. You don't have time to be looking at pictures and things like that. You just want to hear.
4: Joe says the app is meant to be a bridge for curious travelers wanting to know more about Native American communities and the Southwest.
6: More like bringing down that barrier and inviting them to go eventually visit the tribe.
4: Joe is currently working on including more tours in Albuquerque and Santa Fe. The app is free to download on either the Apple Store or iOS. For National Native News, I'm Jeanette Didios.
3: The Commercial King Salmon Fishery opened July 1st for trawlers in southeast Alaska. In the first king opener of the season, trawlers can catch just over 81,000 Chinook salmon, roughly 70% of the allocated summer kings. The allocation is set by the Pacific Salmon Commission under the terms of the Pacific Salmon Treaty between the United States and Canada. A press release from the Alaska Department of Fish and Game said that based on summer harvest rates in previous years with a similar amount of fish, state fisheries biologists anticipate it will take trawlers anywhere from 7 to 10 days to catch the 81,000 Chinook. The fishery typically opens a second time in August for trawlers to target the remaining treaty kings. This story was provided by KCAW's Catherine Rose. The National Congress of American Indians is urging tribal nations to remain vigilant in protecting Native voting rights following a recent U.S. Supreme Court decision on mail-in ballots. The organization issued the statement after a high court upheld a Mississippi law allowing ballots postmarked by Election Day to be counted if they arrive afterward. NCAI says the ruling is especially important for many tribal communities, where mail service delays and long distances can make it difficult for ballots to reach election offices on time. NCAI joined the Alaska Federation of Natives and the Native American Rights Fund in filing a Friend of the Court brief, arguing that rural and remote Native voters face unique barriers to casting ballots. While welcoming the decision, the organization says threats to Native voting rights remain and is encouraging tribal governments and citizens to continue monitoring election policies and preparing to ensure Native voices are heard in future elections. I'm Jill Freitas.

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0: is Democracy Now.
1: Khomeini was a man who dedicated his life to the struggle against oppression. Therefore, at this moment, it is our responsibility to attend his funeral.
0: In Iran, the body of the slain Supreme Leader Ayatollah Khamenei is in the holy city of Qom, following days of public mourning in the capital. We'll get a report from Tehran. Then to the case of Dr. Hussama Bousafia, the jailed pediatrician and director of Gaza's Kamel Adwan Hospital, who's been imprisoned by Israel since December 2024.
2: We still call out, plead and appeal and beg to all the free people of the world and to everyone with an atom of humanity in their heart to save my father's life before it's too late.
0: We'll speak to a doctor who knew Bousafia and the group representing him in Israeli courts, Physicians for Human Rights Israel. Then Hamas has announced it will hand over governing authority in Gaza to an interim Palestinian administration overseen by President Trump's Board of Peace. What does this mean? All that and more coming up. Welcome to Democracy Now!, democracynow.org, The War and Peace Report. I'm Amy Goodman. In Iran, millions of people have taken to the streets of Qom and other cities for a fourth day of funeral proceedings for the late Supreme Leader Ayatollah Ali Khamenei, who was killed in a U.S. airstrike February 28th, along with his daughter, son-in-law, daughter-in-law, and 14-month-old granddaughter. On Monday, President Trump renewed his threats to attack Iran, warning Tehran to reach an agreement or see the U.S., quote, finish the job. In response, Iranian Foreign Minister Abbas Araghchi said negotiations on a final deal will not commence if threats continue. Meanwhile, Iran's Revolutionary Guard reportedly fired missiles at ships transiting the Strait of Hormuz overnight. The British Navy reports a Qatari tanker carrying liquefied natural gas caught fire after it was struck. A Saudi-flagged crude oil tanker was also reportedly hit. The ships were attempting to pass through a channel closer to Oman, bypassing Iranian-controlled waters. Hamas has announced it'll dissolve its civilian governing body in the Gaza Strip and hand over power to a new Palestinian technocratic governing authority. The establishment of the National Committee for the Administration of Gaza is part of the U.S.-backed 20-point plan to end Israel's war on Gaza. Israel agreed to the deal last October and has since violated it on a near-daily basis, killing some 1,100 Palestinians. On Monday, Israeli strikes on Gaza killed at least four Palestinians, including two killed when Israel bombed a site that provided safe drinking water to thousands of families. Israeli strikes killed at least three more people earlier today. This is a displaced Palestinian from Jabalia.
3: We wish from God that handing over this Hamas administrative committee brings improvement. We wish from God to be relieved from the tents, mosquitoes, mice that are eating us up and our children. This is not life. We are living in torture, death. We ask God that the entire world would look at us with an eye of mercy.
0: In the occupied West Bank, a four-month-old Palestinian baby died after Israeli forces blocked his evacuation to receive emergency medical care. The family of Ahmed Maruf Zayed had reportedly called the Palestinian Red Crescent, which sent an ambulance to the entrance of Deir Hamah refugee camp where the family resides, but Israeli soldiers at a checkpoint prevented the baby's transfer to a hospital for more than an hour. Haaretz reports the main entrance to the village has been closed since January, shutting down the only direct route to and from Ramallah. The Palestinian Red Crescent says Israeli soldiers stationed there routinely block residents from passing through. Israeli forces also shot dead a 16-year-old boy from the Kalandia refugee camp near Ramallah in a raid Sunday. During the same raid, security camera video footage shows an Israeli soldier throwing a stun grenade into a car carrying Palestinians before appearing to force the door shut as it detonated. In Maine, Democratic senatorial candidate Graham Plattner faces growing calls to step down following a report he sexually assaulted a woman he dated. Politico first reported the allegations by 41-year-old Maine resident Jenny Rasico on Monday afternoon. She later spoke with CNN's Jake Tapper.
4: He violated multiple layers of consent that night by coming into my home when I asked him not to, and by advancing on me when I told him not to, and furthermore, another incident that I had told him not to do.
0: On Monday afternoon, Plattner published a video on social media in which he denied the allegations but said he's considering the next steps for his campaign.
5: Regardless of the inaccuracy of the reporting, but mindful of the political reality it will inflict, we are taking the time to reflect on the best path forward for the state that I love, the people that I love, the movement I belong to, and the goal of defeating Susan Collins.
0: In a statement, Senate Democratic leaders Chuck Schumer and Kirsten Gillibrand said Plattner should immediately withdraw from the race. Many of Plattner's supporters have withdrawn their endorsements, including California Congressmember Ro Khanna and Massachusetts Senator Elizabeth Warren and the chair of the Democratic Party of Maine and other party leaders posted a statement calling on Plattner to drop out. Under state law, Maine's Democratic Party can name a replacement for Plattner on the November ballot if he withdraws from the race by next Monday. The outcome of the election could determine the balance of power in the U.S. Senate. Meanwhile, in Michigan, Democrat Mallory McMorrow has suspended her campaign to replace retiring Democratic Senator Gary Peters. Her withdrawal from the race leaves two Maine contenders, Congressmember Haley Stevens and Abdul El-Sayed, a physician, epidemiologist, former director of the Detroit Health Department. Dr. El-Sayed is a supporter of single-payer health care and is a critic of U.S. military support for Israel. He has the endorsement of Senator Bernie Sanders and New York Congressmember Alexandria Ocasio-Cortez. Stevens has the support of the Democratic Senate Minority Leader Chuck Schumer and AIPAC, the American-Israel Public Affairs Committee, which has spent millions of dollars in advertisements supporting her campaign. The primary will be held August 4th. In more news from the Senate, aides to Senator Mitch McConnell say the Kentucky Republican is continuing his recovery after he was admitted to the hospital on June 14th. McConnell's office provided no further details, only that he's, quote, receiving excellent care. This comes after audio from emergency dispatchers who rushed to McConnell's home June 14th described an unconscious person experiencing cardiac arrest with CPR in progress.
6: Medic, communications. AE Farmer Supervisor, CPR in progress.
0: Senator McConnell has had a series of falls in recent years and was hospitalized with a concussion in March 2023. Later that year, he twice froze up during news conferences. He's not running for re-election when his term expires at the end of the year. This comes after a New Jersey Republican Congress member recently emerged from 117 days of unexplained absence, saying he'd been hospitalized for clinical depression. Congressmember Tom Kaine Jr. spoke from the House floor last week, his first public appearance after missing more than 100 votes.
7: As the over 48 million of my fellow Americans being treated for this illness have come to discover, there is no timeline for healing. There is no timeline for recovery. Only the work of getting better one day at a time.
0: New Jersey Congressmember Kaine Jr. was fully paid during his nearly four-month unexplained absence from Congress. That's despite his track record of repeatedly voting against paid sick leave legislation. Mother Jones reports that as a state lawmaker, he voted against New Jersey's historic Earned Sick Leave Act, which mandates five paid sick leave days per year. He also voted against New Jersey's No Surprise Medical Bills Act and two of its paid family leave laws in 2008 and 2018. President Trump's joining dozens of world leaders today for a two-day NATO summit in the Turkish capital of Ankara. Ahead of the talks, NATO Secretary General Mark Rutte praised NATO members who've committed to spending at least 5% of their gross domestic products on their militaries, a key demand of the Trump administration.
8: Last year, European allies and Canada spent nearly 20% more on core defense than they had the year before. Looking at 2025 and 2026 combined, that's $258 billion in extra investment. And the trend continues.
0: Rutte said allies will invest over $40 billion in military drone technology over the next 5 years. Meanwhile, NATO leaders announced arms deals worth billions of dollars. President Trump is expected to voice support for the sale of F-35 fighter jets to Turkey, which would reverse a ban Trump imposed during his first term. Congress has also prohibited Turkey from receiving the advanced fighter jets after it purchased an air defense system from Russia. UN High Commissioner for Human Rights Volker Turk has warned another humanitarian catastrophe is unfolding in Sudan's besieged city of El Obeid. The UN Human Rights Council held an emergency session Friday as fighting intensified between the Sudanese army and the paramilitary rapid support forces, which are vying for control of the North Kordofan state capital. UN experts have urged the international community to step in to prevent widespread atrocities similar to what was witnessed in El Fasher after it was seized by the UAE-backed RSF. Already, UN fact-finding missions have documented summary executions, abductions, torture, and sexual violence in Kordofan. Over 11,000 people, including more than 5,500 children, have been displaced from El Obeid in the past 2 weeks, according to Save the Children. We'll have more on that story in the coming days. In more news from Sudan, a top human rights investigator said the British government is uniquely positioned to stop a genocidal massacre carried out by the rapid support forces in Sudan's El Fasher, but failed to do so over economic interests and diplomatic ties with the United Arab Emirates, which is accused of backing the RSF. Nathaniel Raymond of the Humanitarian Research Lab at the Yale School of Public Health submitted testimony to the UK Parliament detailing his team's efforts to warn of the threats. This is a portion of his testimony.
9: I will speak personally and I will speak bluntly. My outrage at institutional failure in the face of preventable genocidal killing, I see as a duty to stay angry as the obituary and the memorial for these people. They deserve someone to be angry for them.
0: An estimated 60,000 people were slaughtered over the course of 3 days when RSF forces seized El Fasher in October. In Venezuela, the death toll from last month's devastating earthquakes has topped 3,500, expecting still to soar. As the United States seeks to expand its military presence in the wake of the disaster, U.S. Southern Command recently announced the deployment of at least 2,000 military personnel to Venezuela alongside drones, combat helicopters, and other hardware. That's in addition to U.S. Marines and Air Force officials already in Venezuela. The U.N. Development Program estimates June's earthquakes caused $6.7 billion in damage in Venezuela. Despite that toll, the United States has provided just $300 million in recovery aid, while it sits on some $8 billion worth of Venezuela's oil wealth seized after the U.S. abduction of the former president, Nicolas Maduro, and the First Lady, Celia Flores. The family of Geraldo Lunas Campos, a 55-year-old Cuban immigrant whose death in ICE custody was ruled a likely homicide, is suing four guards and the companies that oversaw Camp East Montana, a sprawling immigration jail, a detention tent camp at the Fort Bliss military base in El Paso, Texas, at the time of Campos' death. The Washington Post reports his family is seeking more than $1 million in damages from Acquisition Logistics, the company that oversaw Camp East Montana when Campos was killed. Akima, which employed the guards accused of killing Campos, and Nana Regional Corp., Akima's parent company. Earlier this year, an autopsy report released by the El Paso County Medical Examiner's Office concluded Campos had died of asphyxia caused by neck and torso compression, ruling his death a homicide. Before his death, Campos had complained of not getting the right dosage of medication to treat his bipolar disorder and anxiety. He'd also expressed having suicidal thoughts. But instead of receiving proper care, Campos was placed in solitary confinement where guards shackled and handcuffed him repeatedly, putting pressure on his neck and chest until his body went limp, unquote. And in breaking news, explosions have rocked Damascus during a visit by French President Emmanuel Macron, who's making a landmark visit to meet with Syria's new president, Ahmed al-Sharaa. At least 18 people were injured in the blast, which struck near the Ministry of Tourism and the Four Seasons Hotel where Macron had stayed the night before. Ahmed al-Sharaa is scheduled to travel to the NATO summit for a meeting with President Trump tomorrow. And those are some of the headlines. This is Democracy Now!, democracynow.org, the War and Peace Report. I'm Amy Goodman in New York, joined by Democracy Now!'s Juan Gonzalez in Chicago. Hi, Juan.
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0: Millions of Iranians have attended funeral proceedings for Supreme Leader Ali Khamenei, who was assassinated in a joint Israeli-U.S. airstrike in February, along with four members of his family, his daughter, his son-in-law, his daughter-in-law, and 14-month-old granddaughter. His son, who's been named the new supreme leader, Ayatollah Mojtaba Khamenei, remained out of public view. But three of Khamenei's sons, who had not been seen since the U.S. and Israel launched the war, attended the funeral. After days of mourning in Tehran, the supreme leader's body arrived in the holy city of Qom on Monday before it will be brought to other holy sites. This is a 29-year-old law student and mourner in Tehran at the Feast Sadri.
11: Just as I feel this way, I hear the same from people around me whose style of dress and level of religious observance differ from mine. Ayatollah Khamenei's death has affected them deeply. I used to say to myself, I wish circumstances had been different so that such beautiful things could have happened while he was still alive and in his presence. But through his passing, the leader has given every Iranian a gift, a change in our people's way of life and outlook. Among people my age, I can see that many people have become more devoted to the leader and to the Ahlul Bayt, the Prophet's family.
0: On Monday, President Trump renewed his threats to attack Iran, warning Tehran to reach an agreement or see the U.S., quote, finish the job. In response, Iranian Foreign Minister Abbas Araghchi said negotiations on a final deal will not commence as long as threats continue. Meanwhile, Iran's Revolutionary Guard reportedly fired missiles at ships transiting the Strait of Hormuz overnight. The British Navy reports a Qatari tanker carrying liquefied natural gas caught fire after it was struck. A Saudi-flagged crude oil tanker was also reportedly hit. The ships were attempting to pass through a channel closer to Oman, bypassing Iranian-controlled waters. For more, we go to Iran, to the capital, Tehran, where we're joined by Reza Saya, freelance journalist based in Tehran, where he's reporting on the funeral of the supreme leader, Ali Khamenei, for PBS and France 24. Reza, thanks so much for being with us. Can you explain the significance of this moment and the millions of people who have come out?
12: Yeah, and I think it had religious significance. It had political significance. And, you know, what a statement by the Islamic Republic of Iran to the world and the Iranian people. This was the largest crowd, the largest gathering, you know, I've ever seen. It was a show of unity. It was a show of devotion. And what was remarkable is the diversity of people that we saw out there. We just heard from one of the people, one of the mourners who attended the funeral. And that's what I saw as well over these three people. There were certainly mourners who were there for religious reasons. Ayatollah Ali Khamenei, the late supreme leader, was their religious leader, their spiritual leader to many faithful here in Iran. He was the representative of God on earth. However, what was remarkable is that many people that we saw out there during these 3 days were not particularly religious. They were secular, but they were deeply anti-war, deeply anti-imperialist, anti-colonialist, and they came to pay their respects and give their admiration to the late supreme leader because they viewed him as the leader of the resistance movement, the leader in the fight against U.S. Imperialism. And in many ways, this is a new identity that's taking shape for Ayatollah Ali Khamenei. He's being revered and honored, not just as the leader of Iran, but the man who took on two nuclear powers, the world's empire, the United States and Israel, the country many view has aspirations to have hegemonic power in this region. So quite a scene. And it was also a logistical a challenge. And what was remarkable is the cooperation, the people working together, the volunteers, thousands of people. There wasn't a time where I took a few steps and I wasn't offered a lemonade or juice or someone who wanted to comfort me with some food or fan me. It was just a remarkable show of unity and cooperation centered around this this funeral services for the late Ayatollah Khamenei.
10: And Riff, I wanted to ask you about the international reaction to this. On the one hand, very little coverage in the U.S. media of this event, but also of the representatives from different countries who attended. The Prime Minister of Pakistan, the President of Tajikistan, of Armenia, of Georgia, and dignitaries, delegations from Bangladesh, Afghanistan, Russia, China, India, and Turkey. What does this say about the, by my count, those are representatives of governments that govern 40% of the world's population. What does this say about the standing of Iran in the world today after the U.S. and Israeli attack?
12: I think it says that the Western narrative that we see in Western media, international media, in European capitals, it is still there. And in many ways, it's a narrative that the Western media and European capitals are addicted to. There was no question that this was the largest gathering I've ever seen. I can't remember in modern history, looking back, a public gathering this big. But when you look at international news coverage from Western media, there's still questions about the size. I've seen a lot of reports describing the crowd as thousands of mourners, a lot of people still questioning if many of these mourners were paid, given incentives by giving food to many people here. It's laughable, but it's an indication that narrative is still there. Those capitals, those European capitals, the media downplaying what many view is an emerging power here in the Islamic Republic, which is an outcome of the war that was started on February 28th with the assassination of Ayatollah Khamenei, a war where many analysts, many observers, or certainly many supporters of the Islamic Republic believe that that Iran won.
10: There were also some shots of the president of Iran walking among some of the mourners. Isn't there a concern among the Iranian leaders that Israeli agents within Iran might be pinpointing the whereabouts of the key leaders during these ceremonies to establish ongoing surveillance for future assassination attempts?
12: Yeah, even if there is a concern, I think they're still they would still go. And he went. And this is something that maybe is difficult for people in the West to understand about Iranian culture and the notion and the value of martyrdom. When I was out in the crowds yesterday, one thing that I noticed was that the millions of people out there, most of them didn't care about how they looked. They weren't into trends in fashion, what they were looking like, which is values you see in the West, in the United States, and it's very normal. But here in the culture, that's not emphasized. The values here are devotion to your faith, to your country, to your leaders and your fellow countrymen. And certainly there's this idea of martyrdom. And indeed, Ayatollah Ali Khamenei, in many people's view, had the ultimate honor in Shia Islam to be martyred. So no, I think Pezeshkian, the Iranian president, wants to show that he's a man of the people. And I think it's genuine. And oftentimes you see leaders come out among the people. So for the Iranian people, that wasn't very unusual.
0: So let me ask you about his three sons who'd not been seen since U.S. and Israel attacked and killed their father. They were shown, but Mojtaba Khamenei, chosen to replace his father as a supreme leader, has not been shown. Do you believe he is alive, Reza?
12: I don't know. It's obviously that's a question that many people ask. My guess, if I was to guess, he is alive. I don't think the establishment here, the leadership, would appoint him as the next supreme leader after the death of Ayatollah

0: downplay the impact of the funeral ceremony and the presence of so many people. To many Iranians who support the government, whether he shows up in public or not, they believe he is leading effectively with his decisions. But as long as he doesn't appear in public, I think those questions are going to be there.
1: And Reza, I wanted to ask you about these plans to actually then move his body to Iraq, given the fact that Iraq is essentially a client state of the United States. What's the reason for that, and what could be the potential impact within Iraq?
0: Yeah, I think from the moment this the ceremony started on Saturday, all the destinations, all the paths where the coffin and the convoy went, they had symbolic meanings. And the reason that his body is going to be transported to Iraq are because of the holy sites of Najaf and Karbala. They have significant meanings in Shia Islam. And Ayatollah Khamenei has a lot of admirers, a lot of fans there. And I've seen reports that they're preparing for the ceremony there. So that's why they're doing it. It has religious significance. And they want to show, I think, that this is a man that's admired in the entire region. And after they're done in Iraq, Karbala, and Najaf, the ceremony will culminate in Mashhad. That's where Ayatollah Khamenei was born, and that's where he's going to be buried.
2: Reza Saya, what about the role of the Supreme Leader Khamenei in the repression of the protests? What role did he play? And also, with the millions of people who have come out, what about the dissidents in Iran? Where do they stand today?
0: Public, but they are still here. I spoke to a number of them. I interviewed a number of them. They're still skeptical about the support of the Islamic Republic. They are still angry, and rightly so, outraged about the deadly crackdown that took place in January, where thousands of people killed. And many of those opponents and critics of the government of the Islamic Republic blame Ayatollah Khamenei for that deadly crackdown and other deadly crackdowns that have taken place throughout the history of the Islamic Republic. So they are there, but they haven't been in the streets. Obviously, there's been such a huge security presence over the past couple of months. It'll be interesting to see moving forward how they react to the presence that they saw from the supporters yesterday and what strategy they have moving forward. As far as the Islamic Republic itself, it has repeatedly acknowledged that civilians were killed in January, but their position is that many of these civilians, not all, many of them were armed by Israel foreign elements. And there is evidence that there's indications that they intentionally attacked police headquarters, government buildings, explicitly to topple the regime. So the Islamic Republic's position is that even though civilians, were killed, this was an armed insurgency, and they responded to a movement that was fueled and funded and armed by foreign enemies.
1: And Reza, what do you make about all the reporting in the U.S. press about divisions within the Iranian leadership after the death of Ayatollah Khamenei? Especially in terms of what to do in terms of the Strait of Hormuz or a peace agreement with the U.S.?
0: Well, the fact that there's a heated, intense debate is accurate here. There are factions here within the leadership and among people that believe that they should not negotiate with a country that 4 months ago assassinated the leader, assassinated more than 100 political and military leaders, attacked, dropped a bomb on a school, and killed 160 people and, thousands of innocent civilians. And this is a faction that believes that it's a mistake to negotiate with Washington, and Washington can never be trusted. And there is a faction

0: that's worried about the economy, the sanctions. Their priority is getting the economy going. This is a struggling economy, and people are paying the price. So the debate is real. It's an intense debate. But are there divisions? Are there destabilizing divisions? No, I think the debate is happening, but the leadership here and the people understand that they must show a unity, and they understand that their opponents, their critics, their enemies, and especially Washington, is going to exaggerate these divisions in an effort to show instability in Iran. But from Iran's point of view, it's not unusual for countries and leaderships and governments to have debates and differences. And we are seeing that when it comes to how to move forward with negotiations and the conflict with Washington.
1: Reza Sayeh, in this last minute we have, why is the funeral being held now? The Supreme Leader was killed some 4 months ago. And you have President Trump, after seeing video of Iranian leaders at the funeral, saying to Axios, they're all there, one shot, and we can take them all out, but we're not going to do that because then we would have nobody to negotiate with. Reza.
0: Yeah, in Shia Islam, it is encouraged to bury the dead very quickly within, you know, 1 or 2 days. Obviously, this didn't happen. The war had everything to do with the funeral being delayed. And I think with a ceasefire in place, you know, they decided that this was the time to do it. That's what went behind their decisions. And as far as the rhetoric coming from Washington, I think many Iranians, from the leadership, to the public, you know, are used to this kind of rhetoric coming from the Trump administration, Mr. Trump himself. Remember, you know, he was the president who threatened to eliminate the civilization. And I'll never forget that night where I was sitting in my apartment where he had put the deadline threatening to destroy the Iranian civilization. And for the first time in my life, you know, I thought, you know, is Tehran, is the city where I'm staying with my 7-year-old daughter, is it going to be attacked with a nuclear bomb? So, yeah, I think, you know, people are used to that kind of rhetoric with Mr. Trump, and they expect it to continue.
1: Reza Sayeh, freelance journalist based in Tehran, Iran, where he's reporting on the funeral of the Supreme Leader Ali Khamenei for PBS and France 24. Thanks so much for joining us. Stay safe. Coming up, an update on the case of Dr. Hussama Bousafia, the jailed pediatrician, former director of Gaza's Kamel Adwan Hospital. He's been imprisoned by Israel since December 2024. Stay with us.

0: Shil Shil Kari Kari, performed by the New York City Palestinian Youth Choir. This is Democracy Now!, democracynow.org. I'm Amy Goodman with Juan Gonzalez. We turn now to Gaza, to the case of Dr. Hassam Abu Safia, the jail pediatrician director of Gaza's Kamel Adwan Hospital, who's been imprisoned since his arrest by Israeli troops in December of 2024. On Monday, the UN Working Group on Arbitrary Detention joined global calls for Israel to immediately release Dr. Abu Safia. Last week, his lawyer from the group Physicians for Human Rights Israel met with Dr. Abu Safia and said the doctor had experienced an increase in beatings, violence, and torture inside Israeli prisons. In a statement released Sunday, the lawyer said Dr. Abu Safia told him, quote, "They brought me here to kill me. I don't see myself surviving. This is the end," he said. His lawyer reported seeing bruising so severe across the doctor's body, including on his head and face, that he could barely recognize him. This is a video message posted on Instagram Sunday by Dr. Abu Safia's son, Elias, who says his father showed clear signs of torture and medical neglect during the recent meeting with his lawyer, in which Dr. Abu Safia described being beaten with a hammer.
1: "My father was unable to breathe. My father was unable to speak. His face was disfigured from the marks of torture and pain, especially after the last court session held in Jerusalem at the Supreme Court. We still call out, plead, and appeal and beg to all the free people of the world and to everyone with an atom of humanity in their heart to save my father's life before it's too late."
0: Dr. Abu Safia is among at least 14 doctors from Gaza who've been detained by Israel without charge for more than a year. The Israeli Supreme Court rejected an appeal last month to release Abu Safia, who's being held under Israel's unlawful combatants law, which allows the indefinite detention of suspects. Palestinian officials say Israeli attacks have killed about 1,700 healthcare workers in Gaza since October 2023. At least 83 medical workers remain in Israeli prisons. For more, we're joined by two guests. From Jerusalem, we're joined by Tirza Leibowitz, the Deputy Director of Physicians for Human Rights Israel, and from Chicago by Dr. Thera Ahmed, an emergency room physician based in Chicago and board member of the Palestinian American Medical Association, who volunteered in Gaza in 2024 and was in frequent contact with Dr. Hassam Abu Safia. I want to go to Tirza Leibowitz first. This case, the case of Dr. Abu Safia, is going through the Israeli courts. Isn't there even a decision expected today? Can you explain what you understand at this point and what his lawyer saw when meeting with Dr. Abu Safia for the first time in a number of months?
2: So in terms of what the lawyer saw, we heard correctly, as we heard it directly from the lawyer, the bruising on the face, the lawyers, under his watch, Dr. Abu Safia had problems breathing, had problems speaking. It took time for him to be able to speak. A number of times he was on the verge, he tilted in his seat and was on the verge of losing consciousness, which led the lawyer to report to us at Physicians for Human Rights Israel about the situation. In terms of what's expected is the response by the state to the appeal to release the 14 doctors. So this appeal was submitted by Physicians for Human Rights Israel already at the end of April this year. So this is a number of months ago. And time after time, the state delayed the response that it was ordered to provide to that appeal. And the last time was last week. It asked for another delay. And we, of course, objected because we know exactly what happens during these delays, as the case of Dr. Abu Safia shows us. In response to our objection, the court ordered the state to provide, gave it actually an extension of several days. And today is the day in which the state has to respond to the appeal and address the situation of Dr. Abu Safia. So there's no court decision expected. This is only about the state response, and we have yet to see. We have not received it yet, and we are very concerned.
3: And Tirza, what's been the response on the streets of Israel among the public to these allegations of torture of Palestinian medical professionals?
2: So I'd like to address two kinds of public. Since we are a Physicians for Human Rights Israel, let me address the medical community. We, from the time that Dr. Abu Safia was arrested, and even before, there were hundreds of healthcare workers arrested since October 2023, and we have continuously warned, turned to the Israeli Medical Association, to the Ministry of Health, to all the authorities, with knowing, having documented the abuse that the detainees were going through when unlawfully held with no indictment against them, from the medical community, from the formal medical community, there has been no response except when there was international pressure to say something the likes of there shouldn't be abuse of medical workers unless they are terrorists. So you can imagine what the meaning of that is. And to date, even though we know that there have been numerous approaches since we came out with the information about Dr. Abu Safia early this week, there have been numerous approaches to the medical association here in Israel, as well as to universities, to medical schools, to heads of medical schools. So there have been doctors, members of the medical association, who have been asking and demanding for the authorized body to come out with a statement, which would be meaningful, and that has not happened to date. On the street, I can say that in terms of the Jewish-Israeli public, there is anywhere between ignoring. This thing is not being reported on the mainstream Israeli media. It's being reported only by the likes of Haaretz or 972. So most people are either unaware or turning their eyes away from that. Of course, the Palestinian population in Israel, of course, are all aware of this and are actively also trying to take steps to put pressure both in Israel and abroad.
0: I wanted to bring in Dr. Thayer Ahmed, emergency room physician, who we spoke to when he went to Gaza, board member of the Palestinian American Medical Association. Can you explain the significance of who Dr. Abu Safia is? I wanted to go to a clip before you do of Dr. Abu Safia in one of his final interviews in 2024 before being detained, produced by Sutur.
4: I always say the situation requires one to stand by our people's side and not run away from it. Gaza is our homeland, our mother, our beloved, and everything to us. Gaza deserves all of this steadfastness and deserves all of the sacrifices. It is not just about Gaza, but we deserve to be a people that deserves freedom, just like every other people on earth. I think the occupation wants us to get out and for us to ask them to get us out, so they can publicly say that the healthcare system is the one asking to leave, and that it wasn't them who asked us to, but we are aware of that. But we will not leave, God willing, from this place, as I said, for as long as there are humanitarian services to be provided to our people in the northern Gaza Strip.
0: So that was Dr. Hussam Abu Safia in one of his final interviews before the Israeli military detained him. Dr. Thayer Ahmed, his significance in Gaza and the Kamel Adwan Hospital that he ran, this pediatric hospital, he himself a pediatrician.
5: Yeah, I mean, Dr. Hussam is somebody who I think most of the world became familiar with as the Israeli military was conducting their campaign and devastating the north of Gaza and the rest of the Gaza Strip. And we would consistently hear from him. He would give us updates about the situation that was taking place in Gaza. When he became the director of Kamel Adwan during the genocide, he was somebody that was telling us about how the diesel fuel was running out and that there were children and babies in the incubators and that they were at the very last moments of their lives unless there was some sort of aid entering. He's somebody who's written two op-eds in the New York Times in October 2023, as well as December 2024, moments before he was abducted by the Israeli military. And he's also somebody who his own son was killed by the Israeli military a month before he was abducted, and he had to bury his son in the compound of that hospital. He's somebody who was injured. This is somebody whose voice in Gaza and outside of Gaza had become sort of the symbol of Palestinian resilience, of the Palestinian medical care system. And he knew very well, that the Israeli military was targeting the healthcare system. They were purposely trying to make sure that it collapsed. And they wanted to make sure that hospitals like Kamal Adwan, which was situated in the north of Gaza, near Jabalia, Beit Lahia, Beit Hanun, areas that the Israeli military was leveling neighborhood by neighborhood, they wanted to make sure that it was destroyed. And Dr. Hussam knew that very well. And I mean, even in his last moments, right before the Israeli military had him approach a tank, you saw Dr. Hussam appeal to the world, saying that if this hospital goes down, people will unnecessarily suffer and die, and specifically children. So Dr. Hussam is a senior medical consultant in all of the Gaza Strip. And his presence, as long as he stayed at that hospital, as long as he remained present in the ICU of that pediatric hospital, there was at least some degree of reassurance to the patients and to the families who desperately needed his services and his help. And that was something that the Israeli military knew very well. It's why he had to be abducted in December of 2024. It's why he continues to remain in prison without any charge. Nothing has been brought against him. Not a single shred of evidence has been produced against somebody like Dr. Hussam. And it's a message that's being sent to the entire healthcare system, to all of the healthcare workers. And it fits in line. I mean, I think it's important for us to recognize, as you mentioned, how many healthcare workers have perished over the last 2+ years in Palestine. I mean, there is an intentional effort to make sure that healthcare workers are not safe and secure, that they are not protected, and that they continue to be killed, to be abducted, and continue to be displaced. If the healthcare workers do not have the protections that are supposed to be afforded to them, then what chance do the rest of Palestinians in the Gaza Strip have? And so I think that's something that's important for people to recognize, that Dr. Hussam, just like Dr. Adnan al-Bursh, who was murdered in an Israeli prison, just like Dr. Khaled Assur, who you interviewed on this program, was abducted for 6 months and then released, and like many of the 14 doctors that still remain, it's a message that's being sent to all Palestinians. And that message is that nobody is safe and nobody is secure. I mean, I worked with two of the 14 doctors that are mentioned in this list, and I knew Dr. Hussam well, and I know his family, and I stay in contact with them. Dr. Nahid and Dr. Mahmoud, I worked with them at Nasser Hospital, and I worked with them on patients who were being injured in this genocide. And they, for over 2 years, remain abducted without charge in Israeli prisons. And the final thing I'll say is, everybody knows what happens to Palestinians in Israeli prisons. They know the treatment that they are being subjected to. They know the conditions on the ground. So when Nasser Ouda, Dr. Hussam's lawyer, says, I'm really worried that he may imminently die, I mean, it's not an exaggeration. It's not performative. Almost 100 Palestinians have been killed since October 7th in these prisons, in these dungeons. And so it's a cause for concern. There's an incredible amount of urgency.
3: Dr. Ahmad, I wanted to ask you, the Israeli claims that he was somehow cooperating with Hamas, how do you respond to that? And also, what do you say to other doctors still working in Gaza who see what's happening to their colleague?
5: I mean, that it's a joke. Nobody takes it seriously what the Israeli military says about Palestinians in general. Dr. Hussam, anybody that's worked with him, anybody that's worked alongside him, knows that he's a phenomenal pediatrician and that he's an incredible hospital director. Same goes for all of the healthcare workers that are in these Israeli prisons currently. This idea that Palestinians could somehow spend their entire lives working and studying to become doctors and to professionally develop themselves, that they could also be something else, it's a part of dehumanization. It's a part of this sort of racism against Palestinians, that somehow they can be these phenomenal orthopedic surgeons and pediatricians and cancer doctors and nephrologists, and then at night they can turn into some nefarious character. It's a joke. Nobody takes it seriously. And anybody that's worked alongside the healthcare workers in Palestine, anybody that's worked with any sort of Palestinians on projects or research, understand that they are an incredible group of physicians, nurses, first responders. They take their job very seriously. And the things that we've asked them to do over the last 2+ years in the midst of a suffocating siege, of a famine that spread throughout all of the Gaza Strip, and a military that was absolutely leveling the entire of the Gaza Strip, it's unreal that we asked them to do that. And we asked them to do that in impossible conditions. And so when I talk to my colleagues on the ground every single day now, it's very tough to be able to explain to them or to talk to them about the conditions on the ground, to ask them day after day, oh, how are things? Are there more cancer drugs? Are there more insulin for the diabetics? Are the kids with who are malnourished, are they getting the nutrients that they need? Are they getting the food that they need? And I think that's an important point. I mean, one thing is I think there's this idea that on October 9th, there was this ceasefire announced in Palestine and in the Gaza Strip. But if when I talk to my colleagues, that's also a lie, just like the Israelis continue to lie about what, you know, Dr. Hussam or any of these other physicians, why they're in these prisons. They continue to push this farce of a ceasefire. The necessary aid is not entering. The bombing still persists. People are still dying on a regular basis. And these hospitals don't have the supplies that they need to be able to treat their patients. And if you look anywhere in the Gaza Strip right now, you'll see that the Israeli military continues to encroach on the Gaza Strip, occupying more and more of the land. And so it's devastating on the ground. Many of the healthcare workers there, I know, are fatigued. I know are exhausted. I know are burnt out. And it's because of the silence. It's of the international community. It's the fact that there was this board of peace announcing a ceasefire, but on the ground, nothing has actually changed. And
0: we're going to continue to talk about this in our next segment.
5: But when I talk to my colleagues and they tell me that there are 18,000 people that need to be urgently medically evacuated, that there are people with cancer every single day that are not getting the chemotherapy that should be surviving, but are dying. Dr. Thayer
0: Ahmed, we're going to have to leave it there because we're going to continue to talk about Gaza in our next segment, what is happening there next. Dr. Thayer Ahmed is emergency room physician based in Chicago, volunteered in Gaza in 2024. And Tirza Leibovitz is the deputy director of Physicians for Human Rights Israel, speaking to us from Jerusalem. Coming up, Hamas has announced it's handing over governing authority in Gaza to an interim Palestinian administration overseen by President Trump's Board of Peace. What does this mean for Gaza? Back in 15 seconds.

0: This is Democracy Now!, democracynow.org. I'm Amy Goodman with Juan Gonzalez. And other news from Gaza, Hamas has announced it'll dissolve its civilian governing body in Gaza Strip and will hand over power to an interim Palestinian administration overseen by President Trump's Board of Peace. The establishment of the Technocratic National Committee for the Administration of Gaza is part of the U.S.-backed 20-point plan to end Israel's assault on Gaza. Israel agreed to the deal last October, has since violated on a near-daily basis, killing nearly 1,100 Palestinians. Hamas has said its ministries and staff would stay in place, and it would still oversee security and policing in parts of Gaza left under its control following this U.S. brokered truce. For more on the significance of this political move in Gaza, we're joined from London by Ahmed Iraki, senior Israel-Palestine analyst at the International Crisis Group. Can you talk about the significance of what has taken place, Ahmed? Mohammed al-Farah, the head of the Hamas administration, has resigned. What does this mean? What does all of this mean in this so-called technocratic group taking over of Palestinians from, is it the Palestinian Authority?
1: Thanks for having me, Amy. So in practice, what this announcement does at the moment does very little. In practice, Hamas is still the de facto governing authority on the Palestinian populated side of Gaza. The NCAG, the Palestinian Technocratic Committee, that's supposed to take over those governing duties is still basically stuck in Cairo and not allowed to enter into Gaza to assume those duties. And even if the NCAG did enter Gaza, the conditions are not ripe for any of these governing institutions to properly function. Israel is still maintaining a very serious blockade. It is not allowing sufficient aid to come in. As we heard from the previous segment, everything from hospitals to clinics to basic goods and services are still very short and people are still suffering. With that said, what this announcement does actually sends a very important political signal from Hamas to, first of all, the United States as the head of the Board of Peace and as the main sort of broker of the ceasefire deal, to signal Hamas's commitment to the ceasefire deal and trying to move it forward as much as possible. And tied with that is that the Hamas is trying to counter an Israeli claim that Hamas is not interested in seeing the truce uphold, that it is not interested in giving up power, even though Hamas officials have said for months now that they are ready to hand over all those duties. So far, we've seen a tepid response from the Board of Peace and from the United States, but we'll probably see in the coming days whether this at least gesture to begin that process will actually unfold.
2: And Amjad, no matter who administers Gaza, the key issue is who holds armed power in Gaza. Is there any indication that Hamas would disarm, something the ceasefire called for?
1: So for months, we've known that the regional mediators have actually come towards a sort of general framework that's trying to divide the question of weapons into what they call heavy weapons versus light weapons. So we're talking about heavy weapons in terms of rockets, RPGs, and the smaller weapons being firearms that are quite pervasive across the strip. And the mediators saw this as a framework that can actually move the decommissioning or disarmament question forward. The problem is that Israel has actually maintained a very maximalist position where even Prime Minister Netanyahu has said that, as far as he's concerned, disarmament even goes as far as those firearms, as the AK-47. And so you're having a major clash with this. And the Board of Peace, including Nikolai Mladenov, who's the quote-unquote high representative for Gaza under the Board of Peace, is supposed to be trying to sort of negotiate or mediate a process within those talks. But what we've actually heard is that Mladenov is mostly presenting a much more Israeli position about what that disarmament should look like, which Hamas and other Palestinian factions have pushed back on. So the issue is not necessarily that there's an absence of a framework, but there are still huge political divergences, and that the Board of Peace is still rather skewed in how it sees that disarmament question moving forward.
2: And how has the Board of Peace addressed the continued attacks, Israeli attacks, where more than 1,000 Palestinians have been killed since the ceasefire was declared?
1: This is clearly one of the blatant blind spots of the Board of Peace. The Palestinian authorities on the ground have recorded hundreds, if not thousands, of violations of the ceasefire terms. We've had over 1,000 Palestinians killed since the truce was supposed to have gone into effect. And not to mention the fact that Israel, which was supposed to withdraw to a demarcation that would control about 53% of the Gaza Strip has actually pushed that forward to between 65 and 70%. And Prime Minister Netanyahu himself has made it quite clear that he himself has been directing this, but we've also seen that movement precisely on the ground. Very little of this, if any, is actually being called out either by Mr. Mladenov or by the U.S. officials. And what they're actually doing is that allowing Israel to keep bending the terms of the ceasefire, if not openly violating it, and such that they're recarving the Gaza Strip in such a way as to entrench their presence rather than to withdraw. And so the ceasefire terms itself, while it has certainly lessened the pace of the violence that we saw last year, the current conditions have now put about 2 million Palestinians in a humanitarian purgatory where their fate and their lives, their access to food and to clean water and other basic needs are being held hostage at the moment to the question around disarmament and around guns in the Gaza Strip. And major pressure needs to be pushed onto Israel and to the United States in order to flip those kind of priorities.
0: We're going to have to leave it there. I'm Jed Araki, senior Israel-Palestine analyst at the International Crisis Group, speaking to us from London. That does it for our show. I'll be in Kansas City on July 17th and 18th. I'm Amy Goodman with Juan Gonzalez.
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0: 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I'm Janine Jackson. This week on Counterspin, do you disagree with anything that the Trump administration is doing? Are there other people that share your view? Do you think you should get together and use your voices to say something? Well, that might make you a terrorist. Do you think I'm joking? Do you want to test it? We'll talk about the criminalizing of dissent with Seth Stern, Director of Advocacy at the Freedom of the Press Foundation. That's coming up this week on Counterspin, and we're going to get straight to it. 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The official government press release is headlined, "Leader of Antifa Cell Members in North Texas Sentenced to 100 Years in Prison for Terrorist Attack on ICE Facility." That statement from the Office of Public Affairs states that, quote, eight North Texas Antifa cell operatives were sentenced for their roles in rioting, using weapons and explosives, providing material support to terrorists, obstruction, and the attempted murder of an Alvarado police officer at the Prairieland Detention Center on July 4th, 2025, close quote. If you aren't questioning the Trump White House version of reality, in which vandals snuck into the reflecting pool with very sharp knives and razors because they hate freedom, you probably don't care about the Prairieland case. But for all of the rest of us, this is a nightmare. Historically, legally, morally, what is happening here? And how do people who think a country with aspirations for democracy, with the understanding that that critically involves protest and multiple voices, how do we respond to what has just happened in the case of activists who participated in a protest at Prairieland ICE Detention Center or didn't and are now facing lives in prison? There was never a time to not pay attention, to not understand that an official enemy campaign was always going to come for anyone designated undesirable, laws, practices, long-held understandings be damned. But if ever there were a time of comfortable ignorance, it's over. Here to help us see what's happening in this case and how to move forward is Seth Stern. He's the Chief of Advocacy at the Freedom of the Press Foundation, and he joins us now by phone. Welcome to Counterspin, Seth Stern.
1: Good to be here.
0: Well, we can start with material facts about Prairieland. A group of people gathered outside an ICE detention center to protest the policy, the actions of masked agents sweeping black and brown people off the street and into camps and then out of the country without due process, and to show audible support for those inside. And a man did shoot and wound a police officer. But we know this case is not ultimately about a noise protest or even the wounding of a police officer, because if it were that, the sentences would look different and we wouldn't be hearing things like assault on democracy or conspiracy to conceal documents. Can you just set us up a little with why you are so concerned about this? Because injustice is old, but this feels new.
1: It really does. What we're seeing here is an attempt to criticize not only an ideology, but a very loosely defined ideology. The administration's theory is that because they attended the same protest as the shooter, and because they read some of the same literature as the shooter, might have shared political views with the shooter, you can, from those facts alone, infer a conspiracy, infer an organized, as the administration would call it, terrorist attack. In reality, none of these people, including the shooter in all likelihood, came to the protest with any intention of a police officer being shot. Certainly, the other six defendants who were at the protest besides the shooter had no idea that was going to occur. There was no evidence and no allegation even that anyone had planned a shooting. When these people left their homes to go to a protest, they figured they would sleep in their own beds that night. At most, they might have contemplated the possibility of getting picked up for trespassing or a noise disturbance or the typical minor misdemeanors that people risk when they engage in protest activity. But there was no reason anyone would contemplate that they might be held criminally liable, their lives ruined, sentenced to decades behind bars for merely attending a protest where someone else shot somebody. The prosecutors and judge made very clear that their purpose was to send a message to people sharing a similar ideology. The prosecutor said, this is not any normal ideology. This is an ideology that endorses political violence, presumably referring to anarchism or whatever shared belief system these people supposedly had. But, you know, almost everyone in some circumstance or another would endorse some form of political violence. Like, I'm the grandson of Holocaust survivors. I don't really take issue with violence against Nazis. Does that mean that if I go to an anti-Nazi protest and I have some anti-Nazi books, let's say, on my bookshelf, that if someone else at the protest who I've never met commits an act of violence against a Nazi, that I'm then implicated in a conspiracy and go to prison for decades based on what that person does? It sounds absurd, but it's no more absurd than what happened at Prairie Land. And yeah, I shouldn't neglect to mention one of the individuals who was convicted and sentenced to 30 years wasn't even at the protest. He's somebody who allegedly transported a box of pamphlets because his wife was at the protest, and he believed, according to prosecutors, that the box of pamphlets might implicate his wife, might be used against her. So he was concealing evidence. Evidence of what? This wasn't a how-to manual. Yeah, obviously, if his wife had been the one to shoot the police officer, which she wasn't, nobody alleges she was, and he had a how-to manual on, you know, where to get a gun, how to get into this protest, and how to shoot a cop, that would be a whole different case. We wouldn't be having this conversation. But that's not what was in the box. They were zines. They said nothing about this protest, about the Prairie Land Detention Facility, about shooting this police officer. They were written years ago. They're political theory that's available at bookstores nationwide. So when they say that he concealed evidence by moving these zines, evidence of what? It's evidence of an ideology. It's evidence of somebody's reading habits. There should be no universe where that can be considered concealment of evidence, because it's not probative of anything. You can't introduce somebody's reading habits or their library, their bookshelf, as evidence of a specific crime in court. And if you can, we've got a big problem, because people have hundreds of books. Books can be interpreted any which way. I have plenty of books on my bookshelf that I'm sure someone could characterize as endorsing some form of violence or another. That doesn't mean I agree with the books. I might. It depends. But that's really a preposterous way to conduct criminal proceedings, is to thought police people to this degree.
0: And yet here we are, because I think for a lot of folks, it sounds just as weird as you've just laid out. First of all, it sounds like these rulings are not saying you can't protest. They're saying you can protest, just not against the administration, just not with these particular ideas. We all saw January 6th, but if you don't like it, then it's going to be labeled terrorism. And I guess I want to pull you out on that, because we can say what folks did was not illegal, but if you keep changing the law to make things illegal, you know, then the ground is shifting under our feet. And so what's happening there from a legal perspective? Are we just creating new categories? And now you can say, you know, yesterday you weren't violating the law, but today you are. And so now you go under the jail?
1: Well, theoretically, you can't do that, because we've got a constitution that trumps any executive order or even statute. In this case, we're talking about NSPF 7 and the Trump administration's new counterterrorism memorandum, which don't change the law. They're simply an expression of prosecutorial priorities. And they instruct prosecutors to go after Antifa, to go after far-left groups, people who they view as anti-American, whatever that means, people with extreme gender ideologies. No idea what that one means. I mean, I've never heard of any sort of trans supremacy movement that wants to lock up cisgender people. So presumably they're just talking about people who believe that trans people should have rights, and now they're on the same plane as terrorists, as ISIS, according to this administration. It's all pretty absurd. But at the end of the day, we have a constitution that prohibits people from being locked up for what they think, write, or read, as long as they are not inciting imminent violence. So hopefully the appellate courts will reverse these convictions, but the law is only as good as the people who enforce it. So if the judiciary isn't up to the task, if the judiciary is compromised and lawmakers are unwilling to step in, and of course, at the end of the day, the president has pardon and clemency power, but we know who's president, so that's not something you can rely on, then yeah, the law is not as good as the paper it's written on. So that's the situation we're in. And if the appellate courts don't correct this egregious error that the trial courts have committed, we'll be in a really scary place. You know, remember in Georgia, they tried something very similar with the Stop Cop City protesters. Very similar situation. They indicted 61 people who were part of the Stop Cop City movement because a few of those individuals had allegedly committed criminal acts, arson, vandalizing police cars, whatnot. There was no indication that all 61 of those people had anything to do with those isolated criminal acts, but they were looped into a RICO conspiracy solely because they, again, read the same zines, shared the same ideologies, were part of the same movement, had the same alleged belief system. That case fell apart, as it should have, after putting all 60 of those people through a whole lot of headache and expense, but still, it ultimately fell apart. And it was easy to dismiss at the time as though this is just some local prosecutor who had an awful idea and made a fool of themselves. Now it's the federal government doing it. And you mentioned January 6th. The sentences here were far more severe than any sentences against anyone involved in January 6th. That issue was raised with the judge, who said, well, this case was charged differently. This case was charged as terrorism. So essentially incentivizing prosecutors going forward, if they want to get headline-grabbing sentences and make themselves look effective, to overcharge, to continue charging defendants as terrorism despite the lack of any evidence of them being terrorists, being affiliated with a terrorist group, or having any terrorist intentions. So we should expect to see more of this. Hopefully other trial judges will do their jobs and not leave it up to the appellate courts to clean up the mess.
0: Well, I think language is playing a role here. I mean, I have said repeatedly that when news media took war on terror out of quotes, we lost something. You know, a brain wrinkle got smoothed. So now we can just say terrorism. You know, I don't know actually what it is, but I know it's the very worst thing in the world, you know, and I don't need to ask any further questions. And we're now at that situation with Antifa. Like, what the actual heck? Like, you know, now Antifa is being legally identified as an organized thing. You know, what is meaningful? What changes when you allow folks to say, hey, we made up a name for everybody who thinks a certain way, and now you're a group and you're conspiring terrorism?
1: Well, I certainly agree. Even before the Trump administration, the idea of terrorism had kind of lost its meaning.
0: Right.
1: But I think one assumption that everybody for the most part had was that to be labeled a terrorist, you have to have engaged in or collaborated with others who engaged in violence, right, and that you had to have some foreknowledge of that violence. And to get to a point where people are being convicted of terrorism for merely going to a protest, where the prosecution didn't even bother trying to prove that they had any intention to commit an act of violence, that they had any foreknowledge that one of them might pick up a gun and shoot at a cop, is really quite alarming, because terrorism becomes less of an action and more of an ideology that people like Donald Trump can define as synonymous with dissent. Anyone whose beliefs are inconvenient to him or that interferes with his agenda becomes a terrorist. Anti-Trump and anti-American become interchangeable in the views of the administration and judges, apparently, who are sympathetic to them. So it's quite scary to have this kind of power to abuse the word terrorism, particularly in a domestic context. In the international context, we've long had the problem of prosecutors and judges and politicians characterizing things as national security threats with no basis to do so. Going back to the Pentagon Papers, where the truth about the Vietnam War was almost censored because the administration at the time called it a national security threat for the American people to know the truth. Fortunately, the judiciary back then rejected that. Reporters are threatened with prosecution under, for example, the Espionage Act, because their reporting supposedly poses a national security threat when, in fact, it merely is inconvenient to those in power. We see that, for example, in the case involving Hannah Nathanson, the Washington Post reporter whose home newsroom was raided. That's long been an issue in the context of national security in matters of war, international issues. But now you've got any local dissident, any activist, any person in any of the 50 states who opposes the president's agenda being treated the same way, being treated as a national security threat. The line between First Amendment protected dissent and terrorism is just entirely blurred by this administration. And again, the judges have the power to set it straight. Whether they will or not is to be determined.
0: Well, I will say I spoke with Mara Verheiden-Hilliard in 2017 about arrests after the first Trump inauguration, where police were saying if you were somewhere near an act of property damage, I think it was a car being set on fire, if you were near it, it's the same as you committing it. If you were wearing black, well, forget about it. You are obviously part of it. At the time, a Washington Post poll was saying that one out of every three D.C. residents were saying they'd taken part in a protest against Trump since his first inauguration. And that was half of the district's white residents, half of people making more than $100,000 a year, and a fifth of respondents over the age of 65. So what I want to say, and what I think you're wanting to say also, is you're not safe from this. Like, the idea that you're not going to do anything wrong is not going to protect you in this case. We're seeing the straight up criminalizing of resistance per se. And so I guess I'd ask you, what can we do? What can we be doing in the face of this?
1: That is important to remember, because it is easy for people to look at this and say, well, I am not an anarchist. I don't read these zines. I don't go to these kinds of protests. My protests are organized or permitted. Mm-hmm. I'm not at risk. But, you know, I mentioned Des Sanchez, who was convicted solely for transporting a box of zines. Think about the Don Lemon and Georgia Fort cases. They were arrested, of course, while covering a protest at a church in Minneapolis against immigration enforcement there. I don't think anyone would characterize Don Lemon as a far-left anarchist type. You can like him or not like him, but that's not something that he is. But the Trump administration sought a warrant that would have allowed it to gather from YouTube a list of subscribers to both Lemon and Fort's YouTube channels. Now, that warrant was fortunately rejected by a judge, but think about it. What possible evidence could a subscriber to Lemon and Fort's YouTube channels have that would assist the Trump administration in prosecuting its frivolous case against those journalists? All they saw was what was publicly broadcast. The prosecution already has that. This is clearly an attempt by the Trump administration to gather information about who is in possession, who is accessing news that it does not like. So just as Daniel Sanchez, Des Sanchez, was prosecuted for his box of zines, those who watch Don Lemon and Georgia Fort's show may have faced danger or risk down the road. Why else would prosecutors want their information? It has nothing to do with their case. So it's certainly a mistake to believe that this is a problem that is limited to, quote unquote, Antifa or people on the political fringes. Stephen Miller has said the entire Democratic Party is a terrorist organization. Donald Trump has called the press enemies of the people, has called his critics the enemy within. He is not only talking about anarchists when he says that. As far as what we can do, I would encourage people to make their voices heard. Of course, we're not in a position where Congress is likely to act, and we don't have control directly over what any judge does, but we have platforms. We have local newspapers. We have social media. We have the ability to write letters to the editor, op-eds, posts, videos, create noise, create a chorus of dissent. We've seen repeatedly, for example, with ICE in Minneapolis, that when there's enough resistance, the administration will back down or shift its priorities. People do have the power to do that. You know, this isn't a situation where there is some corporation that can be boycott, where there is a direct lever to pull to stop the administration from criminalizing dissent. But if there is enough uproar, and if we make that uproar to some extent bipartisan, there can be sufficient pressure to, if not stop them, cause them to be a bit more cautious and to dial it down. We need to continue making noise about this, continue talking about it on radio shows, continue talking about it on social media and in on newspaper pages. And we need to communicate clearly to people with different political ideologies that, hey, one day the shoe is going to be on the other foot. And once you give the government, once you give prosecutors the power to criminalize dissent in these ways, it's a matter of time before the political tides turn and that same power is used against you. Whereas earlier in the Trump administration, I think there was this feeling of exuberance on the right, the feeling that this party is never going to end. We're going to be in power forever. We're not really worried about these sorts of hypotheticals where it comes back to bite us one day. Now I think there might be a little bit of recognition that this MAGA thing is not going to last forever, that the political tides might be turning, and people are a bit more concerned about how the abuses that they're enabling, the powers that they're granting the president, could one day be used against them. So I think it's time to sort of lean into that and send that message.
0: Absolutely. Let me just ask you, in case you have any final thoughts about what journalists or reporters, you know, it's mixed. Independent reporters are bringing us the story. Elite reporters are doing something slightly different. Any thoughts about journalism and the role it plays right now?
1: Yeah, well, it's it's an old story where, yeah, independent journalists who are not necessarily abiding by this myth that good journalism has to be in this passive neutral voice that is so objective it doesn't acknowledge reality are calling it like it is, whereas some corporate outlets, although they have covered the convictions, they're covering these convictions the way that they covered, say, the Iraq war. You know, it's, well, one side says that these people were terrorists, and the defense attorney says that they weren't. The prosecutor says they are. Here's a quote from both sides. Done. It's good they're covering it, but in a way they're sort of stainwashing it by reporting it that way, by not giving any sense of how unusual this is, how unprecedented, and how absurd. And I'm not saying that they should editorialize if that is not the style of journalism they do. There's room for all different styles of journalism, but you don't lose neutrality by providing some historical context. So if you're not going to come out and say in your own voice that this is alarming and preposterous, you can provide historical context. You can talk about how dissent has been treated in the past, how unusual these charges are. Compare it to, as I saw one, as you said, independent outlet do, compare it to the Haymarket cases, you know, compare it to past abuses, McCarthyism, so on. Give readers that context. Don't just get a quote from both sides and call it a day. This is a bigger story than that.
0: All right. Well, we have lots more to talk about, but we'll end it now for now. We've been speaking with Seth Stern from the Freedom of the Press Foundation. Thank you so much, Seth Stern, for joining us this week on Counterspin.
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0: And that's it for Counterspin for this week. 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FAIR is a small nonprofit that has been churning out work for 40 years. If you are able and so inclined to support that work, FAIR.org would be the place to go. The show is engineered by Alex Noyes. I'm Janine Jackson. 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
1: This week on Making Contact. Since first contact, untold numbers of Indigenous sacred sites have been desecrated and destroyed. In this episode, we're taking a deep dive into Indigenous resistance against extractivism and the forces behind climate change. We'll look at an underreported story right here in our home state of California, the story of the Amamutsun Ohlone's fight to save their most sacred site, a place called Yuristock. Making Contact contributors Robert Raymond and Della Duncan explore the horrific injustices wrought upon California Indians since the time of the Spanish missions up to the present, and focus on how the Amamutsun are working to regenerate their culture, language, and land.

0: territory. My name is Canyon Coyote Woman Sarah's Roots. So welcome to Mootson Ohlone territory. Thank you for being in community with us.
1: It's October 10th, Indigenous Peoples Day, and we're gathered in a park plaza for a rain dance ceremony at Mission San Juan Bautista. The ceremony is being hosted by the Indian Canyon Mootson and the Amamootson tribal bands of the Costanoan Ohlone, the native people of what's also known as California's Bay Area. This gathering is intended as a collective prayer for rain, something that California doesn't see too much of these days, being in the midst of an unprecedented multi-year drought. But the ceremony is also meant to bring together community in defense of an ongoing battle that the Mootson peoples have been a part of, a battle to save their people's most sacred site, a place called Yuristock.

0: Today's walk was historic. When have the people of this area ever stood and walked with the indigenous people of this area who've been here for this long? I know we had a number of years back.
1: It's 2 years earlier, and we're at Uristock, or Sargent Ranch, as it's known to the colonial majority, just a few miles south of Gilroy in Santa Clara County. The Amamutsin are holding another ceremony here, one which marks the end of a 5-mile march, a kind of pilgrimage which began earlier in the day at Mission San Juan Bautista. For thousands of years, long before European settlers ever arrived in California, the Amamutsin held sacred gatherings on this site, a place which is now under threat of being destroyed and turned into a 320-acre open-pit mine, where sand and gravel will be extracted and turned into concrete, used to fuel the never-ending developments of strip malls and suburban sprawl that now defines this region's landscape. This is why hundreds of people are gathered here, at the foot of the lowland slopes and iconic golden hills that roll through this part of California, to take a stand.
0: What you witnessed is many of our members coming together with the public.
2: My name's Valentin Lopez, and I'm the chairman of the Amamutsin Tribal Band. Our tribe is comprised of the descendants of the indigenous peoples that were taken to Mission San Juan Bautista and Santa Cruz. Sargent Ranch was known in our times as Uristock, and Uristock translates to the place of the big head. And our big head dances were our most important and most sacred dances of our tribe. And so this right here is actually

0: A sacred site, and the developers just plan on tearing down that site and just monetizing our most sacred site. We are fighting to stop that. Our tribe has been here for 10, 12, 15,000 years. And if you think of that in terms of generations, that's 800, 900, perhaps 1,000 generations or more that our people have been here. And we've been holding ceremony on these lands here for a very long time. Because this is a sacred site, we had four villages in this vicinity. And those four villages, their job was to ensure that those mountains maintain their sacredness and keep the lands prepared for sacred ceremony.
1: For the past 150 years or so, Yura stock has changed hands several times. During California's Mexican period, the land was granted to two German brothers by the governor of Alta California, Jose Castro. Later, it was purchased by a man named J.P. Sargent, who turned it into a 1,200-head cattle ranch. The land remained in the Sargent family until more recently, when a series of unsuccessful development projects, from casinos to golf courses, landed the property in bankruptcy court. It was then that the current owner, the Debt Acquisition Company of America, an investor group that specializes in purchasing and profiting off of foreclosed properties, bought the land at auction. It wasn't long after that they announced their plans to extract gravel and sand from the mountains on the property, essentially turning them into giant pits in the ground. Approval of the Sargent Quarry project is contingent on a number of factors that are still pending. There's currently an ethnographic study taking place, along with an environmental impact report being compiled by the County of Santa Clara's Department of Planning and Development, which has been delayed now for months. Its contents will have a significant impact on whether or not the quarry project goes through. But for now, the Amamutsin will have to wait for this sluggish and bureaucratic timeline to unfold, a mundane and technocratic process that holds the fate of one of their most sacred sites in limbo.
2: Your stock is just a part of what has happened to our people.
1: Eleanor Castro is an Amamutsin elder.
2: They want to destroy our land, but the more I see it, they want to destroy everything for money. Everything's about money.
1: The quarry would also have obvious ecological impacts. According to Project Eurostock's website, the Sargent Quarry project would eliminate approximately 248 acres of grassland habitat for the California tiger salamander and the California red-legged frog, both federally listed threatened species, while also degrading their breeding habitat in the ponds adjacent to the quarry operations. The loss of grasslands would also impact the American badger and birds of prey that forage in the area, such as the golden eagle, the northern harrier, the prairie falcon, and the burrowing owl.

It's just so sad that people want to destroy everything and for money, for not realizing that everything is sacred. The plants, the animals, the people, the insects are all part of each other and are related to each other.

0: If the Quarry Project goes through, it would be just one in a long line of many injustices wrought upon the California Indians by the colonial majority.
1: The destruction and domination of California Indians never ended. It just evolved and evolved today to what we see. And a lot of that is the destruction of our cultural and sacred sites. Mount Umanum is a perfect example for that. Mount Umanum is a place of our creation. And our creation story tells us that it was there that Creator made all life forms that we see today, the four-legged, the birds, the fish, the plants, etc. It's a sacred place to us, and it's a place where our people would go to pray. Whenever we pray, we go to mountaintops so that we're closer to Creator, but our most serious and most important prayers always happened at Mount Umanum because that's when we were closest to Creator. Our people did that for thousands and thousands of years.

0: Mount Umanum is one of the tallest peaks in the Santa Cruz mountain range. It's got a large white structure on top of it, which from the valley below looks like a weird white cube. Mount Umanum towers over Silicon Valley, and the box that sits on top of it is actually a radar tower that was part of the Almaden Air Force Station that operated there from 1958 to 1980. They actually leveled off the top of the mountain which is the center of the Amamutsen's cosmology, to build this military base, which was then abandoned by the military after the Cold War ended and closed to the public because of the hazardous materials like asbestos, black mold, and lead paint, which was used on structures like the radar tower. The summit of Mount Umanum was cordoned off for decades after that. But in the last couple of years, the area was finally cleaned up and turned into a public park. Although there are some plaques there now, which provide information on the Ohlone, the radar tower is still standing, a symbol of colonialism, of militarization, of the genocide of indigenous peoples.
1: Mount Umanum, the place of our creation story, was just desecrated. That radar tower was there for operated for less than 25 years, I believe. Our history there goes back 12, 14, 15,000 years. And yet, the county of Santa Clara recognized Mount Umanum as an important county heritage site for the military. Totally ignored our 12, 14, 15,000 year history there. Completely ignored it. It wasn't important, wasn't valued. 25 years of military presence is more important than 15,000 years of Native American presence. That's what I mean when I said that we've been ignored, forgotten, have no value, and our history means nothing, means nothing.
0: We reached out to the Umanum Conservancy, the nonprofit behind the push to preserve the radar tower on Mount Umanum, as well as to the Debt Acquisition Company of America, the company behind Sargent Quarry, but they both declined our requests for interviews.
2: 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We'll be right back.

The bells are ringing here at Mission San Juan Bautista, where we began our episode. The Amamutsin have a long history with this place, one that goes back to the late 18th century and which is marked by a brutality that's difficult to imagine. The first 100 years or so of the California Indians' contact with Europeans is known as the Mission Period, which is when the Spanish began their colonization of California. In the process, tens of thousands of California Indians were dispossessed of their land, moved onto the missions, and forcibly stripped of their religions, cultures, and languages. It's estimated that more than 37,000 California Indians died at the missions from starvation, overwork, and epidemics. This dispossession of native land was all sanctioned through the infamous Doctrine of Discovery, an early law put forth by European Christian governments claiming they had a right to possess any non-Christian territory through act of discovery.

Whenever the colonizers came, the Spanish and the Mission period, the Mexican period, and the early California American period, they had no respect, no regard, no value for Native American culture, spirituality, environments, traditions, customs, ways, etc. It did not matter to them our history or our past. They just came in to take the land, take the resources. And here in California, actually, the governor of California in the very first State of the Union said that there will be a war of extermination against the California Indians. That is to be expected. And then one of the very first treasury bonds passed by the state of California was to pay for the extermination of California Indians. And with that money, they paid bounties and they paid military excursions up into the mountains primarily to hunt down the Indians and to kill them.

The violence inflicted on the California Indians during the early California-American period was horrific. Men, women, and children were often hacked to death with hatchets. Bounties were paid not just for scalps, but for entire heads. Vagrancy laws were passed during this period, which allowed the services of unemployed Indians to be auctioned off to white settlers. Native children were often kidnapped and sold as apprentices. Not surprisingly, it's estimated that there was an 80% loss of the California Indian population in just 20 years.

0: So I know my history of my people now and all peoples, that when the colonizers came here, they found natives here and we were less than human. And it continues today, you know, we're nothing to the government really, but we are human and we're still here after all these years, after the missions closed and they try to destroy us. And our tribe was spread. We had no land left. We have no language left. We have no anything left. So we did the best we could. But yet they continue to try to enslave us.
1: There's been no regard for our spirituality and our culture. The destruction and domination of Native Americans never ended. It just evolved. And it evolved to what we see today, where the destruction of our sacred sites, our cultural sites, our important, sensitive cultural sites are being destroyed. And that's what's happening at Juristock. Juristock is being destroyed today, and it's being sponsored by county government. If this happens, it will show that the perpetrators who destroy our territories, who committed genocide, collected bounties, kidnapped and murdered, those times still continue. Those were the perpetrators. Today, the perpetrators are the cities and the counties and the state of California and the federal government, who allow the destruction and domination of Native American culture, Native American spirituality, the destruction of our environment. The quest for money and profit and greed drives people to ignore and dehumanize and to look to wipe out and destroy people just so they can continue their profits. That's happened for all tribes, all tribes.
2: Oh, the way you say father is Appa. The way you say godparent is Hiwis. The way you say grandson is Apapa. Mother is Anna. And son is Ines.
1: Where we are today is we are at Cascade Ranch, which is about 25 miles north of Santa Cruz on Highway 1.
3: Cascade Ranch is inhabited by members of the Amamutsin Tribal Band as part of a land stewardship project. When Val and Eleanor gave us a tour of the ranch, something that stood out were post-it notes that we saw peppered all over on objects like doorknobs and the fridge, with words from the Mutsin language written on them. It's a trick they're using to help themselves and other Ama Mutsin members staying at the house to relearn their ancestral language.
4: Like, proficient, would you say you've both gotten at this point, or Val, you're pointing to Val.
1: There's no fluent speaker. We have one person now who may be a fluent speaker, who's close, you know. But we went almost 90 years without a fluent speaker. And when there's no fluent speaker, it's hard to learn. You know, we have the words on paper. But how do you do that? So we worked with linguists from UC Berkeley, University of Arizona, UC Davis, and other universities as well. And we put a dictionary together. It took us 19 and a half years to put a dictionary together. And we have a decent grammar book, a very good grammar book, actually. So we're working on language, and it won't be long before we have fluent speakers brought back to our tribe.
3: The Ama Mutsin land stewards are part of the Ama Mutsin Land Trust. While defending attacks against their sacred cultural and spiritual sites, like Juristock and Mount Umanum, the Ama Mutsin are also focused on cultural and ecological restoration efforts, taking proactive steps towards building a sense of tribal identity through teaching their history, practicing their culture, and reconnecting with the land. Programs range from cultural relearning efforts such as storytelling and ceremonial practices to conservation and environmental education initiatives, including archaeological and fire research.
1: Well, our Ama Mutsin Land Trust was established in 2012. And the goals of our land trust are to preserve and protect our
2: cultural and spiritual and sensitive sites. It is to do research to help us restore the indigenous knowledge of our ancestors. There's an education component to allow us to teach our tribal members of our traditional knowledge of tending, caring for the plant and the environment. And then the fourth component is to have an actual stewardship core where we have our tribal members out on the lands actually working to help us restore the landscapes back to the conditions they were before first contact.
3: There are many ways that returning land stewardship to Indigenous communities is helping to restore ecosystems. For example, the Amamutsin Land Trust is researching and restoring traditional native burning methods, which could help the state reduce the risk of extreme wildfires. For thousands of years, the Amamutsin have been lighting prescribed, methodical fires across the Central California coast. These practices were banned by the Spanish colonizers starting in the mission period, and since then, California's wildfires have been intensifying. 2020's CZU Lightning Complex fire, for example, was one of the most destructive fires in state history, as well as the largest fire in recorded history for the Santa Cruz Mountains. It almost burned down Cascade Ranch. Native stewards are currently working on regularly engaging in prescribed burns, a practice which has multiple benefits, from promoting native wildflower biodiversity to mitigating the impacts of climate change.
2: Now, whenever people talk about climate change, they always talk about loss of biodiversity. And we are actively working here to restore biodiversity. So our land trust is recognized as kind of changing the way that these lands are stewarded. Before, stewardship meant, you know, put a fence around it and call it stewardship, you know, but our people, they've actively managed and take care of the lands, the plants, the animals. And they develop a lot of techniques and strategies, including the prayers and the ceremonies, and the understanding that it's an important, intimate, loving relationship with all living things that we had. And we need to get back to that if we're going to save Mother Earth. With climate change coming, I ask people to try and understand that the way our people took care of Mother Earth for all those thousands of years and hundreds of generations, that is what we need to return to develop a sustainable, healthy environment. If we're going to survive the issues related to climate change, that effort and those actions must be indigenous-led. It's our native plants, as our traditions of tending, as understanding the sacredness of the lands, the importance of relationships with all living things, and recognizing that the water and the air and the plants, etc., are all living things. We need to take care of them. It is indigenous ways and indigenous understanding of Mother Earth that will allow us to deal with climate change. Also, we ask people to study true history and to understand what has happened in the past and demand that true history be taught.

The Amma Mutsen's fight against the Sargent Quarry Project continues. History is still being written. And tribal members are not alone. Friends of Uristock Santa Cruz County and South Bay Indigenous Solidarity are two groups of Indigenous folks and allies that meet monthly to carry on the momentum of the struggle. The next significant event in the quarry's approval process is the publication of the draft environmental impact report and public comment period. Tribal members are planning actions to coincide with the report's release this spring and are urging members of the public to speak out. There's not a lot of general knowledge around this fight in California, so one of the biggest aims of the Amma Mutsen is to continue to raise awareness. You can follow the latest developments at projecturistock.org, along with the list of resources and other ways to get involved.

The Yamamutsun struggle is part of a much larger struggle of indigenous peoples, spanning across not just North America, but the entire globe. If you want to take a deeper dive into indigenous resistance and regeneration, go to our website at radioproject.org for information on how to listen to the full version of Della Duncan and Robert Raymond's exploration of the struggles of the Wet'suwet'en peoples in Canada, the Inuit in the Arctic, and the Sami people in northern Sweden. This episode was supported by the Satterberg Foundation. The Making Contact team is Jessica Partnow, Anita Johnson, Salima Hamarani, Sabine Blazin, and I'm Monica Lopez. 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

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And this is Repentance Day by Sad Lovers and Giants from their new album, The Weight of Forgotten Dreams, right here on KCSB-FM.

Hello, hello. You're listening to Disintegration right here on KCSB FM in Santa Barbara. And that was Magdalene by Traitors from the album Horses in the Abattoir. Before that was In the Open by Lone Assembly from their album Knots and Chains. And before that was Perfection by This Eternal Decay from the album Absolution. Before that was Love is Pain by The Spoiled from the deluxe version of their album Time. And at the top of our set was the new Sad Lovers and Giants album The Weight of Forgotten Dreams. And the song off that was Repentance Day. This is Secondary Eyes by Delphine Coma right here on Disintegration, the only goth show on KCSB. Stick around.

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You're listening to Disintegration, the only goth show on KCSB FM in Santa Barbara. And we just heard Sewn Eyelids by Terminal Sirius from their album Tear You Away. Before that was Night Is Mine by Ultrasun from their album Keep Your Eyes Peeled. And before that was a single by Roja called White Bird, Dark Pearl. Before that was The Eye by Miracle from the album The Living Likeness of My Electric Demon. That's a synthwave duo. Part of that duo, his name is Steve Moore, and he's a composer for a lot of horror movies, which is really fun, and that's just a new project that they are working on. And then before that, at the top of our set, was Secondary Eyes by Delphine Coma. Right now, we're listening to Devil in a Skirt by Years of Denial from their Love Cuts EP right here on Disintegration on KCSB FM in Santa Barbara. 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

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And we're listening to Backdoor by Clan of Xymox from their 1986 album Medusa, signed originally to the, recorded under the 4AD label. Before that was Typical Girl by Mari Kettman from the 2025 release of hers called Year of the Cat. And before that was a single by Deceits called Please Wake Up. At the top of our most recent set was Devil in a Skirt by Year of Denial from the 2025 Love Cuts EP. And like I said, you're listening to Disintegration, the only goth show on KCSB. Stay tuned, we got another hour coming up of some awesome goth and post-punk tunes. Up next is going to be Phantom Pain by William Bleek from his new album Neon Goth right here on KCSB FM in Santa Barbara.

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1: Welcome to 2026 Talks, where we're following our democracy in historic times.
2: Regardless of the inaccuracy of the reporting, but mindful of the political reality it will inflict, we are taking the time to reflect on the best path forward.
1: Maine Democratic Senate candidate Graham Plattner says he's considering his next steps after an accusation of sexual assault. Politico reports messages between the woman and her therapist support the rape allegation, which he denies. Polls show Plattner is ahead of incumbent Republican Susan Collins in the key Senate race, despite earlier accusations of sexual harassment. But now party leaders in Maine and nationally are calling for him to drop out. Maine law would allow him to be replaced on the ballot if he withdraws in the next week. A replacement would have to be named by the 27th. A free speech group is suing ICE for a New York man who says the agency stalked and harassed him. In January, David Strever emailed ICE's acting director criticizing the killing of Alex Preddy in Minnesota. 5 months later, agents went to Strever's home and pursued him to Finland, where he was vacationing with his daughter. They said the email may have broken the law. A Syracuse woman was also just visited by ICE over a social media post naming the agent who shot and killed Renee Good. Jeff Zeman with the Foundation for Individual Rights and Expression says people can't be scared into silence.
3: We are representing David because he was exercising his right to free speech, criticizing the government in the way he saw fit, and everybody should be able to do that. Nobody should be scared. The government will come knocking on their door because they sent an email.
1: Pennsylvania lawmakers are backing a package of bills to bar ICE enforcement from sensitive spaces. State Senator Lindsey Williams is co-sponsoring the Protecting Our Vote Act, a bill to prevent voter harassment and intimidation by ICE at voting locations. She says constituents worry about federal agents interfering in the midterms.
4: It restricts all law enforcement from being within 100 feet of a voting location, both polls and ballot return sites for mail-in ballots, because being able to vote is a cornerstone of our democracy.
1: A national law already bans soldiers and federal police from interfering at polling sites, but watchdogs fear the current Justice Department may not enforce the statute. A new White House report criticizes the Smithsonian Institute for narratives about the U.S. government forcibly removing indigenous people from their ancestral land. The almost 200-page report argues these place too much emphasis on racial justice while downplaying the nation's accomplishments. But North Dakota University Law School's Dan Lorenz says the land theft and treaty violations are key parts of the American story.
5: It's important to remember history accurately. A part of that is remembering, for purposes of the Declaration of Independence, Indians were used as a propaganda tool by the colonists.
1: The report comes amid a larger push by President Donald Trump to reshape how federally supported institutions present the past, but scholars are warning against what critics call the whitewashing of American history. The House is taking up the Save America Act again, despite the mail-in ballot limits and national voter ID law failing in the Senate. I'm Edwin J. Vieira for Pacifica Network and Public News Service. 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

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And we just heard Huyo de la Sobriedad by Pildora Letal from their 2023 single by the same name. Before that was All of This by Kill Shelter and Clan of Zymox from the album Asylum. And then at the top of our set was Electra by Black Angel from the 2024 album also called Electra. And right now we're listening to Termination Theory by Damien Hirst from the album Marble Maiden, right here on KCSB-FM in Santa Barbara. Stay tuned for more goth and post-punk going up all the way until noon.

You're listening to Disintegration, the only goth show right here on KCSB FM in Santa Barbara, and we just heard Up the Down Escalator by the Chameleons from their 1983 album Script of the Bridge. Before that was Nothing Like the Rain by The Awakening from their 2009 album Tales of Absolution and Obsolescence. And before that was Falso, a single by Necromancer. And on the top of our set was Termination Theory by Damien Hirst from their album Marble Maiden. Right now we're listening to Last Days by Neustrassen from the single by the same name, Last Days, right here on Disintegration. We got about half an hour left before the end of our show, so stick around for some more goth and post-punk right here on KCSB.

You've been listening to Disintegration right here on KCSB FM in Santa Barbara, and we just heard Caltes Gladys Vassar from Malaria, by Malaria, from their compilation album of some of the songs from them some of their songs from 1981 to 1984. Before that, we heard Conversation by Lost Desert, a French cold wave band from the late 80s. That really didn't release much stuff commercially. They mostly just put their stuff out on cassettes and sold them in local shops. Some of those cassettes were uploaded online in the early 2000s, and they were able to come together in 2017 and put out this EP called Conversation on Domestika Records. Very cool, kind of little tidbit there. And then before that was Mirror People by Love and Rockets from their 1990 album Earth, Sun, and Moon. Before that was Hephaestus by A Hollow Shift from their 2026 release called War. And before that was Last Days by Neustrassen from 2025, their release called Last Days. This is Silent Room by Shimitar by from their album Silent Room. Right here on KCSB FM in Santa Barbara, we got one more song until the end of our show right after this. So stick around.

Folks, this is our last song of today's show. Thank you so much for joining me on this episode of Disintegration. We've played a lot of cool post-punk and goth rock songs from in the past, some newbies. So this last song is going to be A Letter by Dominion from their release by the name of A Letter from 2023. And if you're looking for something completely different from this show, you can check out Homesick at Space Camp, one of our other rock shows right here on KCSB, which is going to be this Thursday, 10 p.m. to midnight. My good friend and housemate Nyla hosts the show. It's a kind of a varied, what is it? It's kind of like a mix. It's a rock show. Various rock songs from days past and some of the newer stuff coming out. So check it out this Thursday, 10 p.m. to midnight on KCSB FM 91.9 on the dial or kcsb.org on the web. Homesick at Space Camp, hosted by my friend Nyla. Like I said, this is A Letter by Dominion right here on Disintegration, the only goth show on KCSB FM in Santa Barbara.

0: Every Friday and Saturday night, the Santa Barbara International Film Festival's Film Center hosts after-hours showings of cult classics and first-run genre films, sponsored by KCSB-FM. On June 19th and 20th, the return of David Lynch's surreal mystery thriller, Blue Velvet, his breakthrough film from 1986, restored to a 4K format for its 40th anniversary, and starring Kyle MacLachlan, Isabella Rossellini, and Dennis Hopper. June 26th and 27th bring a 30th anniversary 4K restoration of Wes Craven's meta horror film, Scream, in which a mass killer known as Ghostface begins murdering high school students in a small town in California, where a group of friends use their knowledge of horror movies to unmask the killer, starring Neve Campbell, Courtney Cox, David Arquette, and Drew Barrymore. On July 3rd and 4th, there will be an area debut of Camp, the new hipster horror film by Avalon Fast, in which a young Emily finds solace as a camp counselor while navigating grief, witchcraft, and the power of female friendship. Taken in by the other counselors, Emily stands at the forefront of a new kind of life, but there's a voice out in the woods telling Emily to run, with Zola Grimmer, Alice Wordsworth, and Cherry Moore. And on July 10th and 11th, a 20th anniversary screening of David Frankel's The Devil Wears Prada, in which Andy, Anne Hathaway, a smart but sensible young journalist, starts working as an assistant to the cynical high fashion magazine editor Miranda Priestley, Meryl Streep. After Hours films screen at the SBIFF Film Center, which is at 916 State Street. Showtimes are 9 p.m. Tickets and more info can be found at sbifftheaters.com.
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Hello, all you lovely listeners. 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I am your host, Emmett, and I am extremely excited to get into this week's theme, which is going to be folk, blues, and bluegrass. This is a subgenre that I haven't really spent a lot of time listening to, but the stuff that I have heard, I am an extreme fan of. And that first song that we listened to came from Jake Blount by the name of Old Timey Gray Eagle. This comes off of his 2020 album Spider Tales and is a much more Celtic folk song to get our hour started off today. The next folk set is going to start off with Joe Purdy with a song by the name of Maybe We'll All Get Along Someday, which comes off of his 2016 album Who Will Be Next. This song talks a lot about the current state of America and our current president, even when it was released just in 2016. And it's a very apt song, I think, for our recent Independence Day. So without further ado, here is Joe Purdy starting us back up.

There's a man who wants the White House for his personal TV show. Wants his face on all the money. Wants his name on all the roads. Says he can make us great again. Says that he knows how. He's gonna build a wall, big and tall, and kick everybody out.

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Keep the white kids white. 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And the Spanish speakers out. Say that it's all equal. Just like it used to be. Just stay on your own side of town. With help just out of reach.

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Don't know much about war. 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What all this killing's for. Don't know much about weapons, but it seems like common sense. More bullets in a rifle, more bullets getting smaller.

teacher said she dreamt a dream. 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She loved Mr. Casey cause she told me so. She loved Mr. Casey cause she told me so. When Mr. Casey walked out to Nelson Lane, there were two police who wanted to learn his name. They took Mr. Casey to the station house, he's a natural born

straight. The police run into my woman's gate. She come to the door, she nod her head. She said, "Fur, you're welcome to my folding bed, my folding bed. Fur, you're welcome to my folding bed." Lord, people said, "Casey, you're running over time. You're going to have enough. I'm losing with that 109. A Casey said, "This ending is mine. I will run it in glory lest I make mine time." Told all the patent, you better keep yourself here, cause we gonna shake it like

They sell people, I never see it fail. I'm going down on hit this trail, cause I'm 8 hours late with this big black trail. I'm on the road again. Lord, 8 hours late with this big black trail.

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For those of us who are just joining in, you are listening to Wood and Strings on KCSB FM in Santa Barbara 91.9. That last song that we heard came from Charlie Parr by the name of I Ain't Dead Yet. This song is a lot more blues-centric with a lot of slide guitar, but I hear a lot of the folk influences in there still. Before that, we heard from Ye Vagabonds with their song Long Grass, which comes off of their 2026, I believe, album, yes, released in January of 2026, called All Tied Together. This song is a lot more, again, Celtic folk, like we heard in the first song from Jake Blount, but it's got a nice Americana feel to it as well with the guitar finger picking. And before that, we heard from Furry Lewis with his take on Casey Jones. This is a very straight-up old folk blues song. That guitar finger-picking really reminds me of a lot of that kind of Woody Guthrie kind of vibe. And moving on with some more folk tracks, we're going to listen to Grover Anderson with his song Boulder, which comes off of the 2011 album Tourniquet, in which he talks about being in California and thinking about Boulder, Colorado, which I can resonate with a lot because I have family who live out there. So without further ado, here is Grover Anderson starting us back up.

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On New Year's Eve, I held her tight, asked her to be my heart and life. On the 1st of 53, Daddy said no. Sent her off to Massachusetts, some women's school, later that year.

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And I still got that ring in my little phone. And I never wed, though I had the chance. But I learned guitar and I learned to dance. A fella gets enough to satisfy his soul. But here in Angel City, summertime last half a year. And it's never more than 60 in the memories I hold dear. She used to tell me that she'd hate getting old. So each summer night when I close my eyes, pray when I go, my soul's alive. And we're together

Hello and welcome back. For those of us who are just joining in, you are listening to Wood and Strings on KCSB FM in Santa Barbara 91.9. That last song we heard came from Trout Steak Revival by the name of Union Pacific, which comes off of their 2015 album Brighter Every Day. Here we can see a lot more how folk interacts with the genres of bluegrass and Americana, as there's a lot of fiddle runs and a lot of jamming on that track. And before that, we listened to 210 Train by Steve Gillette, which comes off of his 1967 self-titled album. This is kind of a lot more of the singer-songwriter facet of folk music. My dad and his siblings used to listen to this record a lot, so I, in turn, have listened to this quite a bit. The next song that we're going to take a look at in our dive into folk blues and bluegrass music comes from Allie Kerr from their 2005 album Calling Out to You. The song is called And All the Stars Above Us Will Remember. This is a lot more of a kind of lo-fi folk track. So without further ado, here is Allie Kerr starting us back up.

If it's out the window with the lights on. When I'm outside. See what you're doing on the inside.

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And I dream, but I never can remember what my dreams meant.

Hello and welcome back to Wooden Strings on KCSB FM in Santa Barbara 91.9. That last song that you heard came from Kaya Cater with the title track off of her 2016 album by the name of Nine Pin. This is a more melancholy folk ballad that is very banjo centric, which I love. And before that, we heard from the Brother Brothers with their song In the Nighttime, which comes off of their 2018 album, Some People I Know. These two brothers are actually twins. I was kind of getting a good laugh out of the fact that their Spotify bio only has three words in it, and it just says, literally twin harmonies. So I guess that's how they like to project themselves to the world. I like that a lot. And to start off our last set for the hour, we have a song from Carrie Morin by the name of Yellow Dog Blues, which is a lot more blues-heavy folk track, but a lot of cool finger-picking on this one. So here is Carrie Morin starting us back up.

Hello and welcome back for the final time in our hour here on Wood and Strings on KCSB FM in Santa Barbara 91.9. That last song we heard in our deep dive into folk, blues, and bluegrass came from Aidan Robinson with Another Night, which comes off of his 2025 album Love Yourself or Die. I actually discovered Aidan Robinson off of several social media platforms where I was struck with his clever finger picking and unique vocal style. Really kind of implements some aspects of Midwest emo and that kind of Midwestern twang in the vocals, which I'm a big fan of. And before that, we listened to Independence Day by Lula Wiles. This group really brings together some cool vocal harmonies, and it is obviously just past our Independence Day, so no better time to be playing a song that incorporates that holiday. But this has been Wood and Strings. I hope you all enjoyed this week's hour, and I will see you guys next Tuesday. Bye-bye.

0: This summer, Santa Barbara International Film Festival and the Santa Barbara Zoo are teaming up to present Zoovies. This three-part series of the family films will play on three Wednesday evenings at 5:30 p.m. on the hilltop at the Santa Barbara Zoo. Here's the lineup. On June 17th, it's The Lion King. On July 8th, Finding Nemo. And on August 12th, Zootopia. 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
1: 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Ready for your question? Great. Who is noted as KCSB's founder? A. Bill Watterson. B. Bill Russell. C. Bill Ward. Or D. Bill Harrison? We'll give you a second to think on those bills. If you guessed Bill Harrison, then you are correct. Revel in that success. You earned it. A little bit of background here. 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Bill had been working in commercial radio in Santa Barbara for 3 years by this point and brought that experience and passion to UCSB. These intrepid students utilized the lounge on the second floor wing of the Anacapa dormitory. 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

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My name is Nicoletta, and I'm the hostess of this weekly Americana-ish program, appropriately enough entitled Hardly Strictly Americana. Yes, I lifted that title more or less from the San Francisco-based festival, of which I am a fan. We started with a new submission that was Make Me Lose Control by Silke Weil from a new single released this year. And this piece is Mashiroke by Soil and Pimp Sessions, a Japanese sextet, although one of the members mostly kind of hovers around and occasionally yells out, but a Japanese jazz group that does a mix of trad, cool jazz, bossa nova, and they've kind of made their own style out of it, though. I have that on a compilation called X Chronicle of Soil and Pimp Sessions. Yes, that is the real name of the band. Up next, we have My Man is a Mean Man by Sharon Jones and the Dap Kings. I'll dedicate this to anyone who's walked out of an abusive relationship. That's from her album Naturally. And thanks for tuning in. Hardly Strictly Americana airs every Sunday in between the Better Way Gospel Hour and Dead Air. Thanks to the Better Way Gospel Hour folks for a great show as always.

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Just find the program schedule, find the show you're interested in, and then there'll be a list showing all the past playlists. I need to update a couple of mine, pardon. But you're able to listen to the most 2 recent weeks of broadcasts, if you miss one of your favorite shows. Anyhow, on today's Hardly Strictly Americana, you're currently listening to A Child's Song for Charlie Hayden, recorded by pianist Fred Hirsch and saxophonist Jane Ira Bloom, from the album they made together as one. This lit out of a version of Bob Marley's Slave Driver, here performed by Our Native Daughters, from their album Songs of Our Native Daughters, and I featured another song from that album right before that, Mama's Cryin' Long. Before those two songs, you heard Venus to Jesus, or Venus and Jesus, I guess, pardon, by Etsuko Yakushimaru, and that was used as the opening for the anime series Arakawa Under the Bridge, which is a decent series, but the opening is what stuck with me more than anything. I like Etsuko Yakushimaru quite a bit. She's also the lead singer of the band Tsutai Seiriron, who I've played a couple times on this show. More than a couple times, actually. And that led out of My Man is a Mean Man by Sharon Jones and the Dap Kings. I'll get out of the way to let Jane Ira Bloom play her sax, and we'll have Liz Wright coming up next on Hardly Strictly Americana.

just heard See a Space Cowboy from the Cowboy Bebop soundtrack, composed by Yoko Kanno, performed as the band Seatbelts, and sung by Mayamane. That's specifically from the third soundtrack album, Blue. That led out of a decidedly metal version of Sheep, Crook, and Black Dog. Sheep, Crook, and Black Dog, performed by Alpha Rex from their album The Queen of Hearts. And that led out of a more traditional Celtic performance of the song Un Pool de Laine by Cécile Corbel from her album Enfant du Vent. And that led out of Chasing Strange by Liz Wright from her album Dreaming Wide Awake. This is Austin Peralta's Ode to Love from his album Endless Planets. I'll let this finish, and then we have a hidden gem by the band Genesis to close things out. A beautiful 12-string guitar piece that turns into one of their underrated guitar jams. From the little window when Steve Hackett was still in the band, but when Peter Gabriel had left. Inside and Out. Personal favorite of mine, very underrated Genesis song, and should have been on Wind and Wuthering instead of All in a Mouse's Night, but that's my opinion, and this was many years before I was born, so I don't really get a say. But anyhow, enjoy, and thanks for tuning in.

0: Inside and Out by Genesis, nothing to do with the Pixar movie, obviously, but released on the little extended play Spot the Pigeon, and mostly forgotten after that, but an underrated track. More Hardly Strictly Americana, coming up next.
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2: Welcome to 2026 Talks, where we're following our democracy in historic times.
3: Regardless of the inaccuracy of the reporting, but mindful of the political reality it will inflict, we are taking the time to reflect on the best path forward.
2: Maine Democratic Senate candidate Graham Platner says he's considering his next steps after an accusation of sexual assault. Politico reports messages between the woman and her therapist support the rape allegation, which he denies. Polls show Platner is ahead of incumbent Republican Susan Collins in the key Senate race, despite earlier accusations of sexual harassment. But now party leaders in Maine and nationally are calling for him to drop out. Maine law would allow him to be replaced on the ballot if he withdraws in the next week. A replacement would have to be named by the 27th. A free speech group is suing ICE for a New York man who says the agency stalked and harassed him. In January, David Strever emailed ICE's acting director criticizing the killing of Alex Preddy in Minnesota. 5 months later, agents went to Strever's home and pursued him to Finland, where he was vacationing with his daughter. They said the email may have broken the law. A Syracuse woman was also just visited by ICE over a social media post naming the agent who shot and killed Renee Good. Jeff Zeman with the Foundation for Individual Rights and Expression says people can't be scared into silence.
4: We are representing David because he was exercising his right to free speech, criticizing the government in the way he saw fit, and everybody should be able to do that. Nobody should be scared. The government will come knocking on their door because they sent an email.
2: Pennsylvania lawmakers are backing a package of bills to bar ICE enforcement from sensitive spaces. State Senator Lindsey Williams is co-sponsoring the Protecting Our Vote Act, a bill to prevent voter harassment and intimidation by ICE at voting locations. She says constituents worry about federal agents interfering in the midterms.
5: It restricts all law enforcement from being within 100 feet of a voting location, both polls and ballot return sites for mail-in ballots, because being able to vote is a cornerstone of our democracy.
2: A national law already bans soldiers and federal police from interfering at polling sites, but watchdogs fear the current Justice Department may not enforce the statute. A new White House report criticizes the Smithsonian Institute for narratives about the U.S. government forcibly removing indigenous people from their ancestral land. The almost 200-page report argues these place too much emphasis on racial justice while downplaying the nation's accomplishments. But North Dakota University Law School's Dan Lorenz says the land theft and treaty violations are key parts of the American story.
6: It's important to remember history accurately. A part of that is remembering, for purposes of the Declaration of Independence, Indians were used as a propaganda tool by the colonists.
2: The report comes amid a larger push by President Donald Trump to reshape how federally supported institutions present the past, but scholars are warning against what critics call the whitewashing of American history. The House is taking up the Save America Act again, despite the mail-in ballot limits and national voter ID law failing in the Senate. I'm Edwin J. Vieira for Pacifica Network and Public News Service. 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

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This is Nicoletta. This is Hardly Strictly Americana. And we're beginning the second hour, or we began, rather, with The Foundation, released by Uncle Trent and Friends, a new single put out this year. And this is another new submission, Tabla Plus, by Ensemble Infini, from the album Valium Infinity. And I'll let this continue for a bit. E La Bamba up next after that. And after my show, Dead Air with Blind Melon, Grateful Dead, Jerry Garcia, associated bands and tributes and covers, and then just a smattering of classic and deep tracks from all eras. So, like KCSB, very eclectic, plenty to enjoy. Look forward to that, and look forward to more music on KCSB. And, in particular, here at Hardly Strictly Americana for the rest of the hour. Thanks for tuning in.

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My name is Nicoletta. This is hardly strictly Americana. This piece is Cloud Corner, the title track off an album by Marissa Anderson, based out of Portland. You just heard Scott Street by Phoebe Bridgers, leading into that, from her album Stranger in the Alps. And then one I pulled out of my deep tracks, No, by Madeline Kenny from her album Perfect Shapes. Leading out of My Death by Ila Bamba from her album Mujeres. And Bonnie Prince Billy with Don McCarthy on backing vocals comes up next with the lovely song No Bad News from the album The Letting Go. Look forward to that, and thanks for tuning in to Hardly Strictly Americana here at KCSB.

You're listening to KCSB, and you just heard The Hunters by Alison Russell from her album Outside Child, preceded by Witch by Aura Kogan from her album Crickets, and Never Known by Marie Sue from her album Grief and Exile, capped off by No Bad News by Bonnie Prince Billy. And this is Czar, which is a collaboration between Peter Gabriel and a number of other musicians. It was recorded for The Last Temptation of Christ. Musicians include the violinist Shankar and Mahmoud Tabrizizadeh on the Kamenchi and Hossam Ramzi on percussion and tabla. And this was used as a shortened version of this was used on Peter Gabriel's compilation Shaking the Tree as an intro for Biko, and I decided to feature the whole version here. So enjoy that, and I will be ending today's set with Biko, which Peter Gabriel ended his set with that song as a second encore when I saw him, and I found it very moving. I do want to definitely play some South African apartheid songs. I need to actually get them in my collection, but enjoy this as my closing set today, and thanks for tuning in.

0: That, of course, was the tribute to the murdered anti-apartheid activist Steve Biko, and it began with an excerpt from Negomla Sibuyayo, which is a South African anti-apartheid song. I can't find a full recording of that version. I really wish I could. And the ending is another anti-apartheid song, Senzeni Na. And some sources indicate that that's actually a recording of a version sung at Steve Biko's funeral, but it was sung at his funeral regardless. That's our show. Thanks for tuning in, and Dead Air with Bland Melon is coming up next.
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1: And I'm DJ Binks.
0: And you're listening to The Second Sex, a show about women who make music for women. And today we're talking about Riot Girl. And Riot Girl was defined by Central Scenes in the Pacific Northwest and Washington, D.C. in the 90s, and it is really, really near and dear to my heart. It's like a hardcore punk genre by female-fronted bands, but with lyrics focused on sexual abuse, misogyny, and other topics that were kind of being ignored by their male hardcore counterparts. And it got famous with bands like Bikini Kill and Bratmobile kind of making it into the mainstream.
1: It was intertwined with the feminist movement. Artists like Kathleen Hanna of Bikini Kill, she became a figurehead for Riot Girl and feminism itself, which opened up the scene to lots of criticism from queer and people of color feminist punks. Despite that, we still think Riot Girl is really important, and we thought it would be fun to kind of base a theme for today's show about some of the original Riot Girl from the 90s, but also some more contemporary and modern stuff.
0: Yes, and that being said, we're going to start with a song called I Can't Do Anything by X-Ray Specs, fronted by Polystyrene. And while they were not active in the 90s, and they were actually from the UK, their kind of sound and Polystyrene's presence in this punk band was really influential for later Riot Girl female-fronted bands. So this is I Can't Do Anything by the X-Ray Specs.

0: 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I'm DJ Maddie.
1: I'm DJ Binks.
0: And you're still listening to The Second Sex. And you just heard a song called Waitress Hell by Heavens to Betsy, which is comprised of Corinne Tucker of Sleater-Kinney and Tracy Sawyer. And when they started out, it was just guitar and drums, and I feel like you can kind of hear like how DIY sounding it is, which is awesome. And this is from their 1994 album Calculated, which was before Sleater-Kinney got together.
1: And then before that you heard Cat's Meow by Seven Year Bitch, which is a Seattle band inspired by the Gits. This is from their 1994 album Viva Zapata, which is a tribute to Gits member Mia Zapata, who was murdered in 1993. I think the title of this song is really, really fun. I think Cat's Meow is just, I like that a lot. And I also really like the combination of guitar and drums that were also used in this song.
0: Yes, and before that you heard Lashes by Babes in Toyland, which I feel like has a kind of similar sound. And they were formed in Minneapolis in 1987, but I feel like they're kind of part of this Riot Grrrl subcategory that leans a little bit grungy, which is cool because their frontwoman, Kat Bjelland, I don't know how to pronounce that, Kat Bjelland, hung out with Courtney Love when they were, like, in Oregon. So I feel like all the bands that were floating around that region have, like, a cool, similar sound.
1: Yeah, they all seem to know each other.
0: Yeah.
1: I think it's also really, really, really fun.
0: Yeah.
1: And then before that, you heard Ballad of a Lady Man by Sleater-Kinney. They were part of the original Riot Grrrl Circle. They were formed in Olympia by Corinne Tucker and Carrie Brownstein from Portlandia Star. If you remember from the very last song that we just played from Heavens to Betsy, Corinne Tucker was also a part of that, and this is from their album from 2000 called All Hands on the Bad One. I'm gonna hand it over to Maddie because I feel like Maddie always has a lot to say about Sleater-Kinney. I hear a lot of good things.
0: I love Sleater-Kinney. I read Carrie Brownstein's memoir about the band, and it was really interesting, just because I also read Kathleen Hanna's memoir, and she was talking a lot about the pressures that were placed on her to be like a spokesperson for feminism. But Sleater-Kinney, or Carrie Brownstein, talked a lot about like her creative process, which is really very interesting, so highly recommend. And then before that you heard I Can't Do Anything by the X-Ray Specs, which we already talked about, but Polystyrene was very influenced by like the Sex Pistols and kind of retaliating against like that late 70s like UK punk scene. So I think it's really cool because that was a response to that, and then there's these women in the 90s that were kind of responding to the hardcore scene that they were seeing with something more centered on like the female experience, and that comes with like their slogan, which was like girls to the front, which Kathleen Hanna would say before every show, before every Bikini Kill show, to encourage girls to like get up and mosh. And guys were really angry about this. Like she says in her memoir that like guys at her shows would like throw stuff at her head. Like she got a cinder block thrown at her head once. So I just think it's really important that like girls should be at the front and girls should be dancing and girls should be moshing. So, but next is a song called You're Fired by Bratmobile, who's another like central piece of the Riot Grrrl scene. So this is You're Fired.

0: You're listening to KCSB FM in Santa Barbara, 91.9, and you're still listening to The Second Sex. And you just heard The Sign of the Crab by The Gits, which were a Seattle punk band that we mentioned earlier, fronted by Mia Zapata, who was sadly raped and strangled in Seattle in 1993, right before this album was done being produced, which is really heartbreaking, and that's what inspired 7 Year V-Word to make their album Viva Zapata in her honor.
1: And then right before that, you heard Designated Shotgun by XQ17. This is Kerry Brownstein's band pre-Slater Kinney. XQ17 was an American punk rock band, also from Olympia, Washington, that performed and recorded from 1993 to 1995. The other members were Becca Albee and Curtis James.
0: And before that, you heard Don't You Ever by Slant 6, which was part of the Washington, D.C. counterpart to, like, the PNW Riot Grrrl scene. This song is off of Slant 6's, I think, debut album called Soda Pop Ripoff, which was produced by Ian McKay of Fugazi in 1992, which is very cool. I feel like he was very involved in, that scene. He was very supportive of the Riot Grrrl scene in D.C. at the time.
1: And then before that, you heard Stay Monkey by The Julie Ruin. I thought this one was really fun because it's Kathleen Hanna's experimental project in between leaving Bikini Kill and starting Latique. So I think this is like in a really interesting time frame. It's more from like the 2010s, which is I think a time when we hear a lot less like punk rock music from around this time. And then she was also formed, and a lot of the music was created in New York City and Brooklyn, which is a lot different because Riot Grrrl was definitely more of a West Coast, Pacific Northwest kind of thing.
0: Totally, and I love how, like, unique sounding the songs from this album are, too. Like, it's just totally different from Latigue, and it's totally different from Bikini Kill, which I love. Also, fun fact, this song was written about her now-husband, Ad-Rock, of BC Boys, which I think is so cute. And then before that, you heard You're Fired by Bratmobile, comprised of Allison Wolf and Molly Newman. A big part of their band coming up was them working on this zine called Girl Germs, and I've been yapping a lot, but I do want to talk about, like, zining was such a cool, like, part of this scene, too. Like, word got around because people were making zines, and people knew each other, and people would write about

bands and their zines, and then, like, people would just randomly decide, oh, I'm gonna put a bunch of paper together, I'm gonna make a zine, I'm gonna put two girls together who don't play any instruments and make a band. And that's what happened with Bratmobile. Like, they played their first few songs and their first few shows completely a cappella because they, like, literally didn't play instruments. So I think it's just so cool, like, anyone can be in a band and, like, making space for, like, young girls to be in bands and create art. Ugh, it's so freaking cool. So, yeah. But next up is more, like, modern inspirations, inspired by the Riot Grrrl sound, so we're not, like, going super Puritan mode on it. So this next song is called Crush by the Red Aunts, who actually formed in Long Beach in 1991, but I think they kind of sound similar to Babes in Toyland.

0: 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I'm DJ Binks.
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0: And you are listening to The Second Sex, a radio show where we discuss music made by women for women. Today we've been kind of focusing on a lot of Riot Girl inspired music, some of the original stuff from the 90s, a couple songs from the earlier 70s and 80s, and then also some more recent stuff. We're kind of at the point in the show where we're doing some more recent stuff that is a lot more contemporary but still inspired by the Riot Girl movement. So the last song you just heard was Leash by Femgades, which is off their debut EP Pornsick, which was released in 2021. They're based in London, which is a lot different from most of the other songs that we've played. Riot Girl was a movement that was mostly in the Pacific Northwest in the United States. Obviously, London is really far away from the Pacific Northwest, but I think that kind of speaks to the growing globalization of music and just how there's no way to avoid each other. Things often aren't location specific anymore, but yeah, I thought this was a really fun song.
1: Yeah, me too. And I like what you said about like things not being location specific, because I think that like message and like subject matter and a lot of like what Riot Girl like was like just hit home for like a lot of people, and that's why it had the influence that it did, which is really cool. Before that, you heard Skin Tight by The Donnas, who I didn't even know were formed in Palo Alto, so like Bay Area shout out. It's from their 1999 album Get Skin Tight, and they were described as like the female Ramones. They have kind of like a DIY but like more like minimalist like rock and roll sound, which is cool. Yeah.
0: And then before that, you heard Turn to Rage by Bleach. This is also another more contemporary band artist. This is from sisters Jennifer and Jessica Calvin, which I think is really fun. I have two sisters, so I think it's always really fun when sisters make music together, because me and my sisters definitely do not get along well enough to do that. This is from their 2017 EP called Can You Deal? When looking them up, I thought this was really fun. They were actually signed to Dead Oceans, which is an independent record label, who also have currently signed Phoebe Bridgers' Slow Dive. Wednesday is really popular right now. I don't know, I thought that was fun.
1: Looks so cool. And then before that, you heard Terror Girls by Riot Girl Sessions, which is this project based in Stockholm with 12 female musicians. And this song is from their first session in 2018. Really cool, they assigned themselves the task of writing and recording an entire album in one weekend, and they have this motto of do it together instead of do it yourself, which is really cool, because it's just kind of fun. Like, the whole DIY movement is, like, obviously like very minimalist, but I like that they flipped it on its head and had it be more of a collaborative process. It's very cool.
0: I second that. And then the last song you heard before that is Crush with a K by Red Aunts. This was formed in Long Beach in 1991. Just like Maddie's Bay Area shout out, I'm gonna say hey, LA shout out. This has a super similar sound to Babes in Toyland. None of the women in this band had formal musical training or previous experience in bands, which I thought was similar to the artist in Bikini Kill not knowing how to play instruments. Mm-hmm. And then the lead singer, Terry Wall, now owns a bakery and restaurant in Los Angeles, which I just think is kind of like, I don't know, like that's so just like awesome. Funny and kind of awesome, like to go from being in a band to like owning a bakery. I think that's really fun.
1: Yes.
0: And then the last song that we're playing for you today is Revlon Liberation Orchestra by Free Kitten, which is the secret alias band of Kim Gordon of Sonic Youth. We hope you guys enjoy. Thank you so much for tuning in and listening to The Second Sex today. We'll be back next week on Tuesday at 4 p.m.

0: This is Reveal. I'm Al Letson. For the country's 250th anniversary, I'm in Montgomery, Alabama.
1: Montgomery was the first city in the South in which the entire Negro community united and squarely faced its age-old oppression.
0: And still, this city is leading a push for civil rights.
2: It's like being in a rowboat. If you don't work, you're gonna float backward.
0: I'm here to meet with Brian Stevenson, who's built a series of one-of-a-kind memorials.
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0: From the Center for Investigative Reporting and PRX, this is Reveal. I'm Al Letson. For the country's 250th anniversary, I'm in Montgomery, Alabama.
1: Montgomery was the first city in the South in which the entire Negro community united and squarely faced its age-old oppressor.
0: And still, this city is leading a push for civil rights.
2: It's like being in a rowboat. If you don't work, you're going to float backward.
0: I'm here to meet with Brian Stevenson, who's built a series of one-of-a-kind memorials commemorating the sins of the past with an eye to a better future.
2: If we can lift up truth in the heart of Dixie, then there's not a place in America that can say, well, they can do that there, but we can't do it here.
0: The long pursuit of justice, 250 years and counting. That's today on Reveal. But first, this news.
3: Welcome to 2026 Talks, where we're following our democracy in historic times.
4: Regardless of the inaccuracy of the reporting, but mindful of the political reality it will inflict, we are taking the time to reflect on the best path forward.
3: Maine Democratic Senate candidate Graham Plattner says he's considering his next steps after an accusation of sexual assault. Politico reports messages between the woman and her therapist support the rape allegation, which he denies. Polls show Plattner is ahead of incumbent Republican Susan Collins in the key Senate race, despite earlier accusations of sexual harassment. But now party leaders in Maine and nationally are calling for him to drop out. Maine law would allow him to be replaced on the ballot if he withdraws in the next week. A replacement would have to be named by the 27th. A free speech group is suing ICE for a New York man who says the agency stalked and harassed him. In January, David Strever emailed ICE's acting director criticizing the killing of Alex Preddy in Minnesota. 5 months later, agents went to Strever's home and pursued him to Finland, where he was vacationing with his daughter. They said the email may have broken the law. A Syracuse woman was also just visited by ICE over a social media post naming the agent who shot and killed Renee Good. Jeff Zeman with the Foundation for Individual Rights and Expression says people can't be scared into silence.
5: We are representing David because he was exercising his right to free speech, criticizing the government in the way that he saw fit, and